0: Palhoff is the program's assistant and field crew leader at the Kodiak Soil and Water Conservation District. There are 12 of these districts across Alaska, each tasked with caring for their area's natural resources, dealing with invasive species, conducting community outreach, and more.
1: Some people call invasive species biopollution. So, we're your biopollution solution.
0: Orange hawkweed, the plant they're here to contain, is infamous in Kodiak. It can reproduce without pollination, forms thick mats that are difficult to remove, and easily adapts to lots of different habitats. Palhoff says that for hawkweed, Kodiak is basically free real estate. And now that it's here, it's suppressing native plants with an adaptation called allelopathy.
1: They put like chemicals out in the soil to prevent germination. It's almost like poisoning the ground around them so that only they can thrive.
0: Right now, the team's main focus is containing it through treatment, which they do by spraying an herbicide on the plant. The method has worked across the archipelago, according to the district. They've removed hawkweed from over 60 acres on Camp Island, which is on Karlick Lake on the west side of Kodiak. Noam Pector, a new natural resources technician with the district, clears the brush from around a patch of hawkweed before Palhoff sprays.
2: And if they're like dandelions like this, you just pick the flower heads so that pollinators don't come and potentially grab it.
0: Orange hawkweed is far from the only invasive plant the district has to deal with. Back at their office, Palhoff looks over a massive board categorizing every invasive species they treat for, along with dozens of locations around the island that they have to survey and manage this summer. The species on her board include tansy ragwort, ox-eye daisy,
1: Japanese knotweed. We have bohemian, which is a hybrid of Japanese and giant, creeping thistle, reed canary grass. We're trying to keep it out of salmon streams.
0: With limited staff and resources, Palhoff says they have to prioritize some invasives over others.
1: It's based on a few factors, such as like how invasive is it, which resources are at stake, how manageable is it, and or can it be eradicated? That's a big one. And yeah, like how remote.
0: This time of year is normally the peak season for invasive species treatment and surveys. But Palhoff says this summer they're off to a late start because of the unusually long and cold winter.
1: It's been tough going because we haven't been able to do that much management yet because all the plants started so late. So we're going to be a bit time crunched this year.
0: Their efforts are being made even more difficult by another phenomenon. At a pullout along the road, right outside of town, Palhoff finds a mat of lawn waste that was dumped there by a local. It's covered in orange hawkweed.
1: This is a constant problem.
0: Palhoff says that people tend to dump lawn waste off the road because they think it's better for the environment than bringing it to the landfill. But when that lawn waste has a bunch of invasive species on it, she says dumping it does way more harm than good. Despite the difficulties, Palhoff says seeing the progress they've made is rewarding. She pulls up two pictures of Camp Island, taken 20 years apart. The first picture shows a site covered in orange hawkweed. The second shows the same ground covered in native bushes and grass.
1: I really love going to sites that, when I first started, I thought were a basket case. I was like, there's so much here. How can we possibly control this all? And then, like, 2, 3, 4 years later, I go back and it's like, oh, it's just mostly native plants.
0: Invasive species may be a human-driven problem, Palhoff says, but that means humans can also do a lot to fix it. You can report any invasive plants you find on Kodiak Island to the local Soil and Water Conservation District. In Kodiak, I'm Catherine Irving. From KMXT News, this is Catherine Irving. Thanks for listening, and have a good evening.
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5: Do this.
6: BBC News with Fiona MacDonald. US officials say Israel and the Iranian-backed Lebanese militia Hezbollah have agreed a ceasefire. Despite the deal, Lebanese media reported several Israeli attacks since it came into effect. There are concerns that if violence continues between Israel and Hezbollah, it will undermine the agreement between Iran and the US to end their war. Our chief international correspondent, Lise Doucette, reports.
7: This rapid Israel-Hezbollah ceasefire, however fragile, underlines just how much President

0: President Trump and his team want their new deal with Iran to hold. It also highlights again how much sway they hold over Israeli policy. Despite a chorus of criticism in Israel and a series of defiant statements from Prime Minister Netanyahu and his ministers, they have had to respond and fast to Washington's wishes. Hezbollah has agreed to hold fire too. Iran also wants this deal to stick.
1: Police in Britain say at least one person has died after two passenger trains collided north of London. Firefighters, police and ambulance crews are at the scene in Bedford. In a statement, the British Prime Minister, Keir Starmer, says his thoughts were with the family of the person who died and those who'd been injured. Here's our reporter, Jack Surfleet.
2: The British Transport Police posted a statement. They said a major incident has been declared and officers are continuing to respond at the scene alongside colleagues from Bedfordshire Police and the local fire and rescue and ambulance services. So we were waiting for an update on the extent of the severity of those that were on board the two trains that collided. And we've heard that statement from the British Transport Police that one person they describe as very sadly died.
1: The US government has confirmed that it's shutting down its multi-million dollar HIV funding program for South Africa after what it says are failures to address its concerns over the treatment of white South Africans. The Trump administration has repeatedly claimed, without evidence, that Afrikaners are the victims of what it calls a white genocide. Pumza Fihlani reports from Johannesburg.
3: The program PEPFAR has been running for nearly 22 years, but in the latest development in strained relations between Washington and Pretoria, President Donald Trump has decided to end support for the program. Last year, President Trump issued an executive order announcing drastic funding cuts to aid. South Africa has the largest number of people living with HIV, as well as the largest antiretroviral drugs program.
1: Italy's Prime Minister Giorgia Meloni has strongly repudiated President Trump's assertion that she begged to have her photo taken with them at this week's G7 summit in France. Ms. Meloni said it was an appalling and fabricated claim and that neither she nor Italy begged. BBC News. The Polish President Karol Nawrocki has announced that he's stripping Ukraine's President Zelensky of Poland's top honour after a diplomatic row between the two neighbours. Mr. Zelensky caused outrage in Poland by renaming a Ukrainian army unit after a nationalist insurgent army that took part in massacres against Poles during World War II. The spat comes just days ahead of a major conference on Ukraine's reconstruction in the Polish city of Gdansk. African and Caribbean nations have demanded formal apologies from countries that benefited from transatlantic slavery, as well as debt relief and compensation. The demands are part of a 19-point reparations plan endorsed at the end of a three-day conference in the Ghanaian capital, Accra. The Supreme Court in India has ruled that walking on secure pavements is a fundamental right, stressing on the safety of pedestrians. The court asked the government to bring in a law recognising the right to walk on demarcated pavements. Here's our Global Affairs reporter, Andarasa Netarajan.
4: The Supreme Court gave the ruling in connection with a case relating to the death of a 5-year-old boy in a traffic accident while walking to a school. There was no pavement on that road. India's top court insisted that it was the duty of civic authorities to build, demarcate and maintain necessary infrastructure for pedestrians. It said the right to walk preceded the right to move on wheels. India records around 30,000 pedestrian fatalities annually in road traffic accidents.
1: Football, and at the Men's World Cup, Morocco has just scored to go one goal up against Scotland in their Group C encounter. Earlier, the hosts, the United States, went through to the knockout stage after beating Australia 2-0 in Group D. Later, Brazil play Haiti and Turkey take the field against Paraguay. BBC News.
5: This is National Native News. I'm Jill Freitas.
6: For me, this is freedom. The freedom to let people know what really happened. And it's important for me to tell the story so we can move forward for everyone. Oh, I'm ready.
5: For many Native people, the version of California history taught in school doesn't tell the whole story. For Brad Manoa, the inspiration for a new 10-part docuseries, People of the West, came after learning about a California history presentation at his son's school. Manoa says Native American history received only a brief mention, while much of the focus was placed on a version of California history that overlooked Native voices and experiences. That moment sparked an idea.
7: So I wanted to make a series that would reach the youth in a compelling cinematic way, dramatic recreations, beautiful animations when we couldn't depict something in real life. And then one of the biggest archival libraries of stills and video of California history that I think exists on the planet. And we put all that together in 10 one-hour episodes. And I'm telling you, it's amazing.
5: Manoa, a citizen of the Pechanga Band of Indians, says the series, which took over 2 years to create, also touches on his family's own experiences. One scene was inspired by the love story of his grandparents. He says his grandfather was afraid to tell his future wife that he was Native because of the prejudice Native people faced at the time. Years later, watching actors bring that story to life on screen left him in tears.
7: I just started crying and sobbing. I explained that that scene was from my family history specifically, and, you know, it was an honor to have them portray it.
5: Manoa says the series isn't just about the past. He hopes Native people see themselves reflected in stories that have often been overlooked, and that viewers leave with a deeper understanding of California's First Peoples.
7: I just want everybody who watches the series to come away with a new, profound understanding of history from the Native perspective. I'm almost 100% sure that if they just watch with an open mind, it will inform all of their decision-making going forward in a good way so that we can build a better future for our kids.
5: While the project has generated interest, Manoa says it has not yet been picked up by a streaming service. He says that's intentional.
7: We made the whole thing on spec without pre-selling it to a studio. When you do that, yes, you get funding, but you also get oversight. And the studios get to determine final cut and get to suggest taking things out, adding stuff in. But we wanted to tell the story without those handcuffs. So we made the whole thing on spec without pre-selling it. And now that we have it, we're trying to find distribution.
5: Completing the project came with sacrifices. Manoa says work often took him away from his family. Now that the series is finished, he says he's looking forward to making up for lost time and being more present with the people who supported him throughout the journey.
7: My wife has shouldered a lot of the responsibilities at home in her effort to support me, but she's been neglected. My kids have been neglected. They call me the dad from Hook. As a joke, before he goes to Neverland and Hook, he's kind of all consumed with work and on his phone. So I want to balance that all back and be there with my kids and my wife and tend to our land on the reservation.
5: The 10-part series makes its world premiere June 20th at the TCL Chinese Theater in Hollywood as part of the Dances with Films Festival. Manoa says he hopes audiences leave the theater with a deeper understanding of California's Native peoples and the stories that helped shape the state. I'm Jill Freitas.

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3: 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I'm Peter Sagal. 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This week with the author of the book of the summer, Yesteryear. That's Wait, Wait, Don't Tell Me from NPR.
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6: Good Friday afternoon, everyone. This is the National Weather Service in Anchorage, Alaska, with Friday's Alaska statewide weather. For tonight, look for thunderstorms scattered along a trough across southern Alaska, locally into the Kenai Peninsula and the Chugach Mountains. Otherwise, it'll be variably cloudy for the southeast coast, with developing areas of fog and drizzle along the outer coastline. Rainfall chances increase for southern Kodiak Island as moisture spreads northward, well ahead of a front much farther to the south. And a weakening front will bring some light rain into the Aleutians. That front will wash out on Saturday. Otherwise, an Arctic front dropping east-southeastward will bring gusty winds and some light rain or snow to the central and western Arctic coast. Isolated thunderstorms are possible again over the eastern North Slope and eastern Brooks Range area. And thunderstorms are likely across southern Alaska, either side of a trough extending from the Kuskokwim Delta up in along the Alaska Range over the eastern interior. And it'll be sunny and quite warm again over interior Alaska, with highs in the 70s to lower 80s. And for Sunday, look for thunderstorms to develop once again in the afternoon over the southwest part of the state, extending along and north of the Alaska Range into the eastern interior, with scattered thunderstorms over the eastern Brooks Range again. It'll be sunny and warm over the remainder of the state in the interior, with highs in the 70s to lower 80s once again. It'll be partly to mostly sunny for the southeast coast, with highs in the 60s and 70s. And it'll be a wet, cool day for Kodiak Island both Sunday and Monday, as low pressure lingers just south of the island. Weak trough will spread some light rain and showers up along the southern and eastern Kenai Peninsula into Prince William Sound to about Cordova. It'll be mostly cloudy with a chance of showers for the southeast coast. And scattered thunderstorms again are possible over the eastern interior and along a trough that extends southwestward into the Kuskokwim Valley. It'll be mostly sunny and mild over the central and northern interior, and a weakening front will keep some chances of light rain from Adak-Anatka eastward to Shimianatu. High pressure will continue to dominate the Bering Sea with low clouds and fog across much of the area. With Alaska statewide weather, I'm David Percy.
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1: Sport fishermen in Haines, beginning June 15th, have been able to catch and keep king salmon for the first time in over a decade. Locals have mixed feelings about the state's decision to open the Chilkat King sport fishery. Some say they're excited to try for kings again after so many years, but as Avery Elfeld reports for the Alaska Desk, they're also nervous about jeopardizing the run that's taken years to recover from historic lows.
2: Charlie DeWitt shuts off his Kelly Green gill netter, the Tiffany Lee, on a recent day in the Haines Harbor. He's gearing up for the commercial fishing season, but says he also has big plans for the upcoming sport opener.
3: You know, the first morning, if it opens, you know, I'll probably be over there at 4 o'clock in the morning. It just depends on the tides, but
2: he says it'll be the first time he trolls for kings in years. In 2015, the Alaska Department of Fish and Game closed the sport fishery due to years of repeated poor returns. DeWitt says his first trip back will be focused on honoring his late friend, Lawrence Willard.
4: You know, it almost makes me choke up, but, you know, him and I were great friends, and we loved the king salmon fish, and I've got his ashes yet. The first king that I catch, I'm going to dump his ashes on that fish and let the fish go.
2: Yeah. DeWitt is excited to get back out there, but he's also among those who say they're concerned about overfishing.
4: And I just hope that we don't go out and just smack them.
2: Fish and Game made the call to reopen the fishery based on data that shows how many kings make it back into the Chilkat River to spawn each year. The annual escapement goal for the Chilkat is between about 1,700 and 3,500 fish. For much of the 2010s, the run didn't meet that goal, which led to the closure. But that's shifted more recently, says Haines Area Management Biologist John Weidinger.
5: For the last 6 or 7 years, we have met and exceeded escapement goals that historically we would have opened the fishery for.
2: The move comes as communities across Alaska and the Pacific Northwest grapple with long-term declines in king runs. The closure in Haines was among a long list of restrictions by Fish and Game to reduce king fishing across the state. Still, regulators say recent data supports reopening the Chilkat sport fishery. People will be able to fish for kings in the Chilkat and Chilkoot inlets. For now, there's just one exception, north of Kochu Island, Weidinger says.
5: It will allow most of the fish to be already up into the river or at least past this line.
2: Non-residents may catch one fish a day that's 28 inches or longer and 3 total before the end of June. After that point, they can only catch one king total. Alaska residents are permitted to keep 2 fish per day with no annual limit. Chris Olson is a commercial crabber and gill netter and grew up fishing for kings near Haines. He says he's not really in support of the decision to open the fishery at all, given how long the Chilkat run has taken to recover.
6: With that being said, if I wasn't busy, I'd probably go out and throw a line in the water and try and catch a king, you know?
2: Weidinger of Fish and Game says he understands local concerns, but he emphasizes that he and other biologists will closely monitor the run to determine whether further changes should be made, like shutting it down altogether.
5: So there's a lot of things that are telling us that it's okay to be open. And the moment one of those things starts to break down, we hit the button.
2: Back in the harbor, DeWitt says the opening continues a tradition that spans generations. His son, Stuart DeWitt, says the same.
7: My kid's been down here fishing every day to catch dollies, and he's going to, like, lose his mind when he gets a king salmon on his rod. Like, he's going to be hooked, like...
2: The younger DeWitt says reopening the fishery makes sense when you look at the escapement numbers. Still, he adds, the bag limit should be lower. In Haines, I'm Avery Elfelt.
0: Support for the Alaska Fisheries Report is provided by the Stosh and Claudia Anderson Fund. In recognition of the fishing industry, which provides more than 50,000 Alaskan jobs from a renewable source.
1: The day after the season's first drift gillnet fishing opener, salmon remained top of mind for the fishers of the Kuskokwim River. At Riverview Park in Bethel, community members gathered and filled plates of dried whitefish and grilled fresh-caught fillets of king salmon. As reported by KYUK's Samantha Watson, the second annual Return of the Salmon event was put on by Mother Kuskokwim Tribal Coalition, a grassroots organization opposed to the proposed Donlin gold mine. Supporters of the mine point to the job prospects it would bring to locals in the region. Calista Corporation, the regional native corporation who owns the subsurface rights to the proposed mine site, says that responsible development and subsistence can coexist. Others, like Mother Kuskokwim, say it's too risky. They argue that potential contamination from the mine could pose dire environmental impacts, namely for the region's salmon populations. The celebration is at its core an anti-Donlin demonstration, but it feels like a fish camp cookout. Organizer Gloria Simeon says on the Kuskokwim, salmon is a mechanism for something bigger.
8: Fish camp is not an activity. Fish camp is the time, the single most important time of families coming together with one purpose, and that's to get prepared for the winter. Catch our salmon, take care of it, to have it for the winter. And it's not just only about that, it's about sharing your genealogy, your oral traditions, our cultural values, who we are as a people, our history.
1: She says in this way, the proposed Donlin gold mine is a threat to more than just a vital ecosystem and subsistence harvest. It's a threat to a way of life.
8: We can't be having our existence threatened by outside forces that don't know how to properly manage our resources. And these are sustainable resources. Managed properly, they can sustain us forever.
1: She talks about how it's sustained her family and people like her granddaughter, Ashlyn Simeon, who is the deputy director of Mother Kuskokwim organization.
9: Our salmon are home now, and we're able to share, and they're able to give themselves to us, and we're able to give us parts of ourselves back to the salmon.
1: She says the moments on display in a community event like this, children playing, babies having their first bites of fresh salmon of the season, that's what Mother Kuskokwim advocates are trying to protect. Local musician Mike McIntyre performed. Mother Kuskokwim concluded by raffling off fishing gear, including nets and an electric salmon stripper to attendees.

0: The Alaska Fisheries Report is brought to you in part by the Alaska Marine Safety Education Association, providing U.S. Coast Guard accepted hands-on safety training for all of Alaska's fishermen and their families. AMSEA at amse.org or 907-747-3287.
1: Kodiak's biologists are hard at work in the field this summer, but funding cuts and high fuel costs are making it harder for them to get the data they need to manage the species they study. KMXT's Catherine Irving has more.
2: Gray whales are returning to Passagshack Bay for the summer, and Aleutian terns are nesting in the area's pastures. Both populations are struggling across the West Coast. Shunack Tribe biologists are monitoring this gray whale population and collaborating with Oregon State University to study their health. A big part of that is going out in a boat to look for dead gray whales and counting how many have arrived. But boats use diesel, and as of June 16th, diesel in Kodiak was around 70% more expensive than it was last year.
3: The whale surveys, we've had to definitely switch to a more shore-based approach than using watercraft for that.
2: That's Matt Van Dale, the tribe's natural resources director. Surveying from the shore means the team can only monitor areas that are visible from the road system. West Coast gray whale population estimates have declined by more than 50% over the past decade, and this year has been particularly bad in the lower 48. Scientists are worried it may become the worst year for whale deaths on record. Van Dale says this makes collecting accurate body condition and mortality data all the more important.
3: Particularly with what has happened during the northbound gray whale migration and the increased mortalities that have happened farther south. And hopefully we're not going to see that in Kodiak, but it's something that is very much one of our highest priorities for this season.
2: Van Dale says members of the community can help.
3: How fortunate we are in Kodiak to have, you know, a very passionate outdoorsy community, and just figure out ways to have this outdoor community be our eyes and ears, because we can't be everywhere at once.
2: He says people should report anything unusual, like dead or distressed marine mammals, to the Shunack Tribe or other appropriate authority. And they're not the only biologists facing cost difficulties this summer. All over Kodiak, the Alaska Department of Fish and Game has been setting up weirs to count salmon, including sockeye on the Buskin River. The Buskin sockeye weir had been funded by the Federal Office of Subsistence Management's Fishery Resource Monitoring Program up until 2025.
4: We weren't able to get our grant that's funded that project for the last 25-ish years this year.
2: Tyler Pollum is the sport fish biologist for Fish and Game's Kodiak office. He says in a normal summer, they would have three technicians and two high school interns working on the weir. But this year, he says the funding gap forced him to cut back to just two technicians. Partially because of the short staff, Pollum says they put the weir in around 3 weeks late, and they'll be closing it down early at the end of June instead of at the end of July. For the first time since at least 2000, their data set won't cover the entire run.
4: Our hope is to be able to get some sort of index to get an idea of the abundance at least, and then use that to keep informing management.
2: As it stands, sport fishermen can take two sockeye per day from the Kodiak Road Zone, which includes the Buskin River. Pollum says they don't have enough data yet to make any in-season changes to regulations for the Buskin sockeye. But through June 16th, 473 sockeye had passed through the weir, about an eighth of what came through by that same date last year. Pollum says it's below average, but not unexpected. If the run doesn't pick up soon, he says fishermen should expect restrictions. Reporting in Kodiak, I'm Catherine Irving.
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2: It's the last day of Alaska lawmakers' special session on a bill reducing taxes for the Alaska LNG project. As of 4:45 this afternoon, lawmakers were still debating changes to the bill ahead of a final vote. Governor Dunleavy and pipeline developer Glenn Farne say a measure replacing a 2% annual property tax with a much smaller tax on gas throughput is essential to allowing the project to attract investors and court lenders. They applauded the version of the bill that passed the House a week ago. A draft approved by the Senate Finance Committee this morning retains many of the House's provisions, but there are some important changes. Maybe the most important is the timeline. To be eligible for tax relief, construction of an in-state pipeline would need to be complete by the end of 2032. Senator Bert Stedman, a Sitka Republican and Finance Committee co-chair, says that's a response to a looming gas shortage.
6: There's been a lot of concern out of the rail belt with the declining volume in Cook Inlet, furnishing gas to mainly the Anchorage Bowl area.
2: But the more aggressive timeline sparked concerns from minority Republicans on the committee, worried that it increases the risk on an already risky marginal project. Senator Mike Cronk, a Tok Republican and Senate minority leader, said the aggressive timeline could be, quote, a poison pill.
7: That's very damaging. I say, how do you know, there's so many factors that we don't control or happens out there. So if you put a hard construction date on there, I'm not sure that allows this to even go forward.
2: Governor Mike Dunleavy and the pipeline developer Glenn Farne have yet to comment on the bill as a whole. As debate began on the House on the floor this afternoon, the Senate debated amendments tying the tax breaks to a separate tax change. The measure would subject pass-through entities in the oil and gas business, including LLCs and S corporations, to the state's corporate income tax. Senator Forrest Dunbar, an Anchorage Democrat, says it's an attempt to make up for an expected loss in oil tax revenue as North Slope producers invest in gas production.
8: It's a bill with a PFD and school-shaped hole in it that we are trying to repair. We need to repair this bill so that the people of Alaska don't see a substantial loss in their income during the construction phase because of the lease expenditure issue.
2: Republican Senator Rob Myers of Fairbanks spoke against the tax change, which would subject large oil and gas producer Hillcorp to state income taxes. He said senators hadn't studied closely enough what the change would mean for oil companies' plans.
9: We've modeled the state revenue. That's definitely true. We haven't modeled what this amendment would do to future investment and future production, not only with Cook Inlet, but also up on the North Slope.
2: Lawmakers approved the change 11-9. It would take effect in 2028. Debate on further amendments was ongoing at deadline. Glenn Farn, in its only comment so far in the Senate's version of the bill, says the tax change could damage its chances of getting financing. Lawmakers also attempted today to override 5 of the 9 vetoes Governor Mike Dunleavy issued Thursday. They were successful on 2. A bill extending a state board of engineers, architects, and land surveyors, and another bill allowing pharmacists to treat minor and chronic conditions. They failed to override vetoes of 3 bills, one increasing oversight of youth and psychiatric hospitals, another creating a state-managed retirement program for small businesses, and a third requiring the state education department to develop guidelines for mental health instruction. For the latest news from the state capitol, go to alaskapublic.org. You can also watch through KTOO's live Gavel Alaska coverage. Anchorage Mayor Suzanne LaFrance's administration is proposing 2 ordinances aimed at fostering new housing construction in the state's largest city. The proposals would add tax exemptions for first-time homebuyers purchasing what the LaFrance administration calls starter homes, and for people buying newly built condos in underused commercial buildings. Nolan Clauda, a policy director for LaFrance, says most new homes built in Anchorage are more expensive than the city's average assessed household value of around $490,000.
3: There are people out there who are buying those, right? But if you're talking about people who want to buy a home for the first time or people who have more median level income, they can't buy that house.
2: The first ordinance would give a 10-year property tax break to the first-time home buyer purchasing a newly built home that is at or below that average value. The other ordinance would give a similar break to people, first-time buyers or otherwise, who buy and live in condos that are newly developed in mixed-use buildings. Clauda says the benefit would help incentivize the building of newer, cheaper housing.
3: If your tax bill is lower for 10 years, then you can put more of your income toward payments on that house, right? So it makes it easier to actually get into that house in the first place.
2: For home builders, says Anchorage Home Builders Association President Skylar Quinn, the concept of a tax break for first-time home buyers is great on paper, but Quinn says he's concerned with a price cap on what homes would qualify. He says recent increases to labor and materials expenses have often made the cost of building an average value home in Anchorage more than the homes are worth.
10: The cap is $490,000. That's just it's a really tough number to hit. I would like it to see it. I don't know at what number, but certainly something higher than that.
2: The 2 ordinances are in addition to a number of tax incentives the city has taken up in recent years in order to reach LaFrance's goal of 10,000 homes in 10 years. Other proposals the Assembly has approved include a tax break for the construction of multifamily buildings with more than 8 units and a break for remodeling abandoned and vacant properties. LaFrance's newly proposed ordinances are set to be introduced at the Assembly's next meeting on June 23rd and could be approved as soon as July 7th. Still to come on Alaska News Nightly, the state works on new proposals to strengthen rural health care.
11: It has been really inspiring and humbling to see how engaged people are.
2: That's ahead. Stay with us.
4: Alaska News Nightly is brought to you in part by your local public radio station. 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
2: The state of Alaska has advanced more than 400 projects to the next step in its grant application process for the Rural Health Transformation Program. That's a federal program to strengthen the state's rural health infrastructure as the country faces huge cuts and ineligibility changes to federal health care programs. Alaska is expecting to get and distribute more than $1 billion over the next 5 years. The state requested that organizations, hospitals, and clinics send letters of interest outlining potential projects as they compete for the funding. State Health Commissioner Heidi Hedberg says the project has three primary goals, first and foremost being the betterment of Alaskans' health.
12: We know that to drive towards better health outcomes, we need to strengthen our workforce in healthcare and lean into technology and innovation. Third, we hear from our providers, which are our doctors, our nurses, our healthcare workers, that they need stability in different payment models, and we're calling that pay for value.
2: Hedberg said the state has received more than 1,800 letters of interest for the grant funding. Of those, she says more than 400 have advanced to the application process. Some projects were deferred to a later stage of the program because they're better suited to start once the state's health infrastructure is stronger. The state denied some that were not aligned with the project's values or allowable by the Centers for Medicare and Medicaid Services, the federal office overseeing the project. A few projects also received planning grants so the state can help the organizations make a clear plan. The Rural Health Transformation Program's timeline is tight, and both the state and applying organizations have been working to meet deadlines. Allison Miller, a program coordinator the state brought on for the project, says watching the process is uplifting.
11: It has been really inspiring and humbling to see how engaged people are and how motivated they are to help other Alaskans and improve health outcomes. And I think that is something that all of us have really appreciated as we have done this. It really serves as kind of a guiding star as we go through this process.
2: Full applications are due to the state by June 22nd. Applications will be reviewed by subject matter experts and evaluated according to the Department of Health's publicly posted evaluation matrix. Hedberg, the health commissioner, says the state anticipates implementation grants to be awarded August 1st.

0: Ketchikan's Fawn Mountain and Point Higgins Elementary Schools recently held their final day of class after the district decided to close the schools amid budget issues and enrollment declines. And while students in the district are relocating to other schools, so are all of the supplies they use. KRBD's Hunter Morrison has more on what's next for those buildings and the supplies that were once in them.
1: In the parking lot of Houtling Elementary School, 80 Roth wheels a flatbed dolly to a U-Haul truck that's crammed with tables and chairs. A large desk, used during Roth's time as principal of Fawn Mountain, is loaded onto the cart. It's just one piece of about 20 years of Fawn Mountain supplies that have been brought to Houtling and other schools over the past month. Roth has also helped move art supplies, shelving, musical instruments, and other items that were used by students and teachers at her school.
2: It's what we have to do, so that's why we're doing it.
1: Roth says Fawn Mountain staff began decluttering a few months ago, following the school board's vote in April to close both schools in an effort to save money. The district is over $5 million in debt to the borough, which owns the buildings. The assembly will ultimately decide their future, and right now, that future is unclear. Fawn Mountain and Point Higgins could potentially host students who attend Ketchikan Charter School and Tongass School of Arts and Sciences, whose shared building is in need of improvements and repairs. It may be required for students to eventually relocate. Borough Assembly members say even though the schools are moving, they want the buildings themselves to continue to be used by families island-wide. Some have stressed the importance of preserving the buildings at a low cost and keeping the ball fields and outdoor recreation facilities open. Assembly member Jamie Palmer said in May that she'd like to involve the community in determining the building's future.
3: But I'd love to see some community engagement to that regard of which buildings and why and what else could be utilized. And is it nonprofits? Is it what? What is it?
1: All that's known right now is that next school year, students from both closing schools will be directed to Houtling Elementary. And its gymnasium and classrooms are quickly filling up with supplies from the now closed schools. Both schools' library materials have also been sorted through. Point Higgins librarian Laura Powers says some of her library's books have been distributed to other schools in the district. Others have been donated to schools around the state, from Craig to Yakutat to Stebbins in western Alaska. Because of budget cuts, most library services in Ketchikan's school district have been cut. Powers, who's curated Point Higgins Library for the last decade, says she hopes that selection is put to good use.
4: You know, I've selected the best literature for these students, and I know what they wanted to read. I know what they're interested in. So I've worked very hard for this for the students in the community to have the best literature.
1: Back in the parking lot of Houtling Elementary, young adult employees of the Clover Bay Lodge are individually grabbing stacks of chairs and moving them into the gymnasium. Some were once students of the district and are helping out their former teachers. Others, like Briar Kind, are just in Alaska for the summer.
5: Yeah, it's good to, you know, help the schools out, especially when they won't give them, you know, funding and stuff. And just kind of sucks that, you know, they're shutting so many schools down, but glad to help.
1: Members of the U.S. Coast Guard, the South Tongass Volunteer Fire Department, family and friends of school district employees, and others have also helped with the move. Roth, who will be principal of Schoenbar Middle School in the fall, says the relocation has required a lot of manpower.
6: When you throw in all of, like, your daily summer traffic into there, it adds on so much, and so it's just a lot of time and effort, and all of our bodies hurt.
1: Teachers and volunteers will continue moving supplies from both now-closed schools over the coming weeks. The borough will continue maintaining the building with basic utilities and upgrades. A work session is scheduled for August 24th to discuss the usage of the buildings. With reporting help from Sydney Dauphiné, I'm Hunter Morrison in Ketchikan.
0: The University of Alaska Fairbanks has entered into an agreement with Eielson Air Force Base to provide campus housing for service members. The deal would enable personnel from the base to live in two dormitories on campus that in recent years have been sparsely occupied. KUAC's Tim Ellis reports.
7: UAF officials say they plan to make room available in Stevens Hall and Nerling Hall early next month for almost 100 people from Eielson. That's the maximum number of tenants that university and base officials have set for the first year of the arrangement. That may increase in the years ahead, but for now, campus and base officials are just trying to get the process started.
8: Right now, the focus is on the introduction of these service members to the campus community, helping their move-in process, getting them acclimated to campus, orienting them to all of the benefits that come with this arrangement.
7: Campus officials announced the deal on Tuesday, but UAF Department of Military and Veterans Services Director Stephen Phillips says talks on the housing deal have been going on for months.
8: We've talked about this and negotiated terms for the better part of a year, but the agreement was just signed a couple of weeks back, so everyone realized at that moment, holy cow, the rubber's finally meeting the road. We've got to make this thing happen.
7: Master Sergeant Victor Caputo is an Eielson spokesperson, and he says base officials are now preparing to move personnel into the dorms at the UAF Trothieta campus.
9: As we navigate local housing shortages, securing space on the Trothieta campus helps us strengthen mission readiness as the installation prepares for incoming active-duty KC-135 Stratotankers and increased F-35A Lightning II manning.
7: The number of personnel and family members assigned to Eielson has grown sharply in recent years. And that's mainly because the Air Force in 2022 completed bringing 54 advanced F-35 jet fighters to Eielson that are now under the command of the 354th Fighter Wing. The number of personnel assigned to the Alaska National Guard's 168th Wing at Eielson also has grown, with the addition of four more KC-135 Stratotankers. They bring the total number of air refueling tankers at the base to 12. The influx of all those new people into the Fairbanks area has contributed to a housing crunch. Caputo says he ran into that problem soon after he arrived at Eielson.
9: So I just got here 2 months ago, and it took me almost 2 months to find a suitable place to live.
7: Phillips says the Air Force will pay the university $2.7 million annually to cover housing and parking costs and to pay for service members' college classes and other support. He says many of those who've already signed up to live on campus have said they also want to take classes there.
8: We have airmen that are enrolled with us. They committed to taking college classes with us, and now they're seeking the next step, which is resident student on campus.
7: Phillips said UAF and Eielson officials anticipate they'll run into challenges in this first year, like potential traffic issues created by service members commuting 30 miles to and from the base.
8: I think both parties realize that if we can find people that have access to a privately owned vehicle, that would be the ideal fit for this.
7: He said planners also have explored other potential solutions to that challenge, like working out an arrangement with the borough's public transit system or leasing shuttle buses. In Delta Junction, I'm Tim Ellis.
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0: The day after the season's first drift gillnet fishing opener, salmon remain top of mind for fishers of the Kuskokwim River. At Riverview Park in Bethel, community members gathered and filled plates of dried whitefish and grilled fresh-caught fillets of king salmon. The second annual Return of the Salmon event was put on by Mother Kuskokwim Tribal Coalition, a grassroots organization opposing the proposed Donlin gold mine. Supporters of the mine point to the job prospects it would bring to locals in the region. Chilista Corporation, the regional native corporation who owns the subsurface rights to the proposed mine site, says responsible development and subsistence can coexist. Others, like Mother Kuskokwim, say it's too risky. They argue potential contamination from the mine could pose dire environmental effects, namely for the region's salmon populations. The celebration is, at its core, an anti-Donlin demonstration, but it feels like a fish camp cookout. Organizer Gloria Simeon says, on the Kuskokwim, salmon is a mechanism for something bigger.
13: Fish camp is not an activity. Fish camp is the time, the single most important time of families coming together with one purpose, and that's to get prepared for the winter. Catch our salmon, take care of it, to have it for the winter. And it's not just only about that, it's about sharing your genealogy, your oral traditions, our cultural values, who we are as a people, our history.
0: She says in this way, the proposed Donlin gold mine is a threat to more than just a vital ecosystem and subsistence harvest. It's a threat to a way of life. She says the moments on display in a community event like this, children playing, babies having their first bites of fresh salmon of the season, that's what the Mother Kuskokwim advocates are trying to protect. Juneau's historic Treadwell Gold Mine is a beloved city park with trails and a nine-hole frisbee golf course weaving through the ruins. Hole 2 was placed next to where an oil tank used to be, and last summer, oil rose to the surface. As KTOO's Alex Solomon reports, the state plans to assess how wide the pollution has spread this summer.
14: A short walk down the trail from the end of St. Anne's Avenue on Douglas Island, a bright orange plastic fence circles the site of an old oil tank in the Treadwell Mine complex. The jagged metal rim is still sticking up several inches out of the ground. A sign reads, "Caution, oil residue present. Please stay out."
15: They use bunker fuel, so it's similar to what the cruise ships use. It's a very dense, kind of tar-like fuel source.
14: That's Mark Wheeler, director of Parks and Recreation for the City and Borough of Juneau. He says a resident reported an oil sheen at the site last August.
15: It seemed to have made its way to the surface last summer.
14: But miners must have put it there more than a century ago. So why has it only recently come up? Since oil floats on water, it's possible that over time, rainfall saturating the soil in the area buoyed blobs of oil to the surface. Paulette Simpson is president of the Treadwell Historical Society. She says this oil tank was one of several. They were part of the mine's wintertime energy transition from coal to oil.
16: The first oil tanks went in 1907, and they were there for 10 years until the mine collapsed in 17. And then they were drained and, my understanding, cut off.
14: This one is called Day Oil Tank Number 8. Simpson says it could hold 10,000 gallons of crude oil, enough to run the central power plant next to it for 24 hours. The Alaska Treadwell Mining Company, responsible for leaving the oil behind, collapsed after a massive cave-in flooded most of the tunnels in 1917. At the time, there were no laws requiring mining companies to clean up their messes or to set aside funds for reclamation if the companies dissolved. Any remaining contamination at Treadwell falls under the purview of the Alaska Department of Environmental Conservation. DEC's Brownfields program adopts abandoned industrial sites to clean them up. Flannery Ballard is an environmental program specialist with the Brownfields program. She says the first step is to study the problem. The state got a $25,000 grant from the U.S. Environmental Protection Agency to do that this summer.
17: It's one of the things we're going to investigate with our initial sampling. It's just, has contamination made out of the ring? If it has, how far widespread is it? How deep does it go, etc.?
14: She says sampling will be limited to the oil tank site and the area immediately surrounding it. After the initial assessment, Ballard says DEC will decide whether to apply for more federal funds to clean it up. She says she doesn't know how long it will take to clean up the pollution, since DEC hasn't yet studied how far it's extended. In Juneau, I'm Alex Solomon.
0: We end tonight's broadcast with a sad goodbye. An icon of journalism has died. Elizabeth Arnold started her reporting career in Bethel in the 1980s, working for the Tundra Drums. She moved to public radio, reporting for KTOO in Juneau in 1985. She became an NPR reporter after assisting with the coverage of the Exxon Valdez oil spill and covered Congress and presidential campaigns for NPR in addition to environmental reporting. In 2009, she came back to Alaska and became an associate professor within the University of Alaska Anchorage's journalism department. Her award-winning work was recognized and honored many times, the most recent being her induction into the American Academy of Arts and Sciences. I've known Elizabeth for a long time, first as an admirer of her NPR congressional reporting work, and then as we encouraged and mentored students. We served together on the Alaska Center for Excellence in Journalism Advisory Board, and she was unwavering in her support of journalism and especially young journalists. She was an amazing colleague, mentor, and stellar reporter who didn't mince words, and she leaves an important legacy of a life dedicated to truth-telling, holding elected officials to account, and helping Alaskans and all Americans understand the complex issues of our time. Elizabeth Arnold was 66 when she passed yesterday after a long battle with cancer. I will miss you, my friend. And that's all for this edition of Alaska News Nightly. If you missed any of tonight's stories, we're online at alaskapublic.org.

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0: It's All Things Considered from NPR News. I'm Mary Louise Kelly. Coming up, students at Emory Law School are asking the Supreme Court to weigh in on the rights of whistleblowers who work for the federal courts.
1: They have nowhere to turn, no independent enforcer, no neutral decision maker, and there exists a very real threat that speaking up will cost them everything.
0: First, the news.
2: Live from NPR News in Washington, I'm Louise Schiavone. Talks between the U.S. and Iran on a preliminary agreement to extend a ceasefire and allow ships to transit the Strait of Hormuz were to have resumed in Switzerland today. Iran chose not to participate amid fighting between Israel and Hezbollah. Vice President J.D. Vance did not travel to Switzerland either. NPR's Danielle Kurtzleben has more on Vance's movements.
3: Well, he confirmed at yesterday's White House press briefing that he's leading the negotiation team. But there aren't a lot of details yet on that, though. He had been supposed to go to Switzerland today for that ceremonial signing, but Trump signed the deal a couple days ago. So now the White House says negotiation plans aren't finalized and Vance and his team will leave at the first opportunity.
2: Shipping movement is now reported through the Strait of Hormuz, with Lloyd's List Intelligence reporting that for the first time in more than 100 days, major ship owners whose vessels had been stuck there since February are transiting the strait. The newest Air Force One plane, a gift to President Trump from the Qatari government, has been delivered, and PR's Ava Berger has details.
4: President Donald Trump addressed service members in front of the jet painted red, white, and blue. He praised the early delivery of the luxury Boeing 747.
5: This plane was transformed into a flying White House at a level of luxury that nobody's ever seen before. Probably even almost outside of an airplane. Nobody's ever seen anything like this.
4: The Qatari government gifted the plane to Trump last year. Industry groups originally said the plane could be worth about $400 million. It was one of the biggest foreign gifts ever received by the U.S. government. Because of that, it raised legal and ethical questions at the time. The plane will now undertake commissioning flights as a, quote, final exam before the president officially uses it. Ava Berger, NPR News.
2: Markets were closed for Juneteenth today. This is NPR. The Department of Homeland Security is abandoning a plan to use a Georgia warehouse as an ICE detention center, one of the largest such proposed sites in the nation. Grant Blankenship of Georgia Public Broadcasting has more.
6: The warehouse in the city of Social Circle was slated to detain as many as 10,000 people, tripling the city's population. The city said its water and sewer infrastructure couldn't support that. Now the Georgia District's Republican congressman tells the city the plan for their warehouse is dead. Democratic Senator Raphael Warnock also worked with the city to oppose the plan and credits popular resistance for the outcome.
7: It's clear to me now that this White House and this administration viewed Social Circle's concerns as nothing more than a thorn in their side.
6: Warnock says he's yet to confirm reports that DHS is selling almost all the ICE warehouses. For NPR News, I'm Grant Blankenship.
2: Authorities in Indonesia say they have foiled an attempt to illegally trade 21 protected green sea turtles from the island of Bali. A 67-year-old man was arrested. The turtles were rescued. Indonesia has protected turtle species for more than 35 years and has outlawed their trade. The International Union for Conservation of Nature says poaching of turtle eggs by local communities and organized crime is a key driver of a global crisis that has pushed six of the world's seven sea turtle species into threatened categories. This is NPR.

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1: From NPR News, this is All Things Considered. I'm Mary Louise Kelly. Most American workers can blow the whistle to an independent agency if they face sexual harassment or discrimination on the job. But people who work for the federal courts are different. They don't have those same rights. A group of law students is asking the Supreme Court to weigh in on this. NPR Supreme Court correspondent Carrie Johnson met a few of them.
2: Law schools often push students to work for the federal courts in prestigious jobs as interns or clerks. But those students can get a harsh surprise when they learn judges exercise near total control over their hours, holidays, and work culture. There's no clear way to complain or sue outside that system.
3: You may not know as a student entering a clerkship that you're going to forego certain workplace protections that you otherwise would never have to even consider foregoing because they just seem that fundamental.
2: That's Sophia Bettini. She just graduated from Emory Law School in Atlanta. Many of her friends and colleagues expect to work in the court someday. So the plight of clerks, probation officers, and public defenders who work for the judicial branch caught her attention.
3: They have nowhere to turn, no independent enforcer, no neutral decision maker, and there exists a very real threat that speaking up will cost them everything.
2: Bettini and her fellow law students recently petitioned the U.S. Supreme Court to take up the case of a former federal public defender who says she faced sexual harassment on the job. The students volunteer with the Supreme Court Advocacy Program at Emory. Professor Paul Koster says it's the only student-led Supreme Court litigation program in the country.
4: These students are getting credits for this. They're not getting graded on this. They're doing the work because they want to do the work.
2: And he says it's a lot of work. 10 law students spent weeks digging into the facts and the law. At the center of the case is the unique system the courts use to police themselves and whether it gives workers due process and equal protection under the law. Student Andrew Taramikin says the judiciary is a special place.
5: Yes, it's a huge employer, but in many ways it's a small community.
2: Taramikin will enter his third and final year of law school in the fall. He spent hours researching a fundamental civil rights law known as Title VII for that Supreme Court petition.
5: Title VII goes back to the Civil Rights Act of 1964, and it prohibits certain unlawful workplace conduct that includes what we generally understand as workplace harassment, workplace discrimination.
2: By 1995, lawmakers had passed a new law to extend those protections to workers in Congress. And Taramikin says by his read, Congress intended federal court employees to get protections too. But lawmakers wanted to give the judiciary wide berth to execute on them. Every federal circuit court has since developed its own HR program for workers to resolve disputes. But in all of them, judges tend to oversee complaints against people they know and might work with every day. The Emory law students say that's not the kind of neutral, independent decision-making that's promised in the civil rights law. Again, Sophia Bettini.
3: Autonomy for the institution cannot come at the cost of basic workplace rights and safety for people within it.
2: Karen Strickland, the former public defender who says she faced harassment at work, says the problems with the system will only be fixed if the legal community is willing to stand up against a serious injustice. A spokesman for the Administrative Office of the Courts in Washington declined comment on the case, but that office has been defending the judiciary's internal system as robust. They say changes are coming to make it easier to report wrongdoing. The Supreme Court has asked the Justice Department for a response to the student's petition, and it's due next month. Carrie Johnson, NPR News, Washington.
1: Today marks a major milestone for Chicago's South Side as the Obama Presidential Center officially opens to the public. Some supporters view the center as a welcome investment in a historically underserved community, while some community members worry it could accelerate gentrification and force longtime residents out of the neighborhood. From member station WBEZ, Araceli Gomez Aldana is at the public opening. She joins us now. Hey, Araceli.
6: Hey, how's it going?
1: Pretty well. Tell us where you are, exactly what you see, how the community is reacting to the public opening.
6: You know, it's a beautiful day in Chicago. It is busy. There's a lot of energy. Hundreds of people are here. I've spoken to locals and people from out of town. It is Juneteenth, the holiday, so a lot of people were here early. Mm-hmm. I will say there was traffic, a little, you know, it was a little tricky to get here, but overall people are excited. They are happy to talk to us. I've been hearing how proud Chicagoans are to have this center right here in their hometown. I spoke to Florence James. She lives in the area and she thinks the center will reinvigorate residents.
7: Everything just been lying dormant. It hasn't been a lot of traffic for years. And because this is here, it just created a staple where we can come and have quality instruments like computers, studios in there, working rooms so we can actually get what we need done and still be inspired.
1: Well, and Araceli, they've had a lot of time to get ready for this. This project has been, what, many years in the making?
6: That's right. The center was projected to open in 2021, but was delayed due to lawsuits and budget overruns.
1: Budget overruns. Tell me about some of the twists and turns in that whole process.
6: Yeah, you know, there's been a lot. I remember actually last year or 2 years ago around this time, former President Barack Obama paid a visit to the area to mark a construction milestone. He spent time thanking architects and construction workers, but he was also met by protesters. And these protesters, they want to express their concerns over the center's construction, how it could lead to long-term residents being priced out of the surrounding neighborhoods. And that tension has been growing since the center was proposed back in 2016.
1: Talk me through that tension, because there does also seem to be a lot of excitement around it, like supporters thinking, hey, this center could really help the neighborhood.
6: Yeah, I spoke to residents and they view the center as a major investment in a community that they feel has experienced decades of disinvestment. They point to potential benefits, including job creation, increased tourism, and improvements to infrastructure. We are seeing some of those signs already, things like roads being fixed, city investment to capital projects, $2 million to extend public transport to help people get here. So lots of changes like that, which are already visible around the neighborhood. And I think overall, many residents just hope that the project will generate opportunities so that they that have been lacking in this area for years.
1: And then speak to the other piece of it, the tension about affordability.
6: Oh, yeah. It's, you know, it's a big concern for a lot of people in the area. Right now, this tension has been growing since you know, years, decades. We have the University of Chicago very close by, so the campus already affects the affordability of the area. I will say that the Obama Foundation did spend a lot of time talking to residents and hearing concerns from community members as the center was, you know, being constructed. But ultimately, the activists were demanding for community benefits agreement, a CBA. It's a legally binding contract, but the agreement was never reached.
1: And in just a sentence or two, what are you watching for? Or what are you monitoring going forward?
6: I think residents are going to be closely watching whether this actually does promise some economic opportunities. And hopefully it's felt by local families and businesses here.
1: WBEZ reporter Araceli Gomez Aldana reporting from Chicago. Thanks very much.
6: You're welcome.

0: 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What happened to 1? Haha, I'm so funny. We are streaming live on the web at kmxt.org. And you can listen on our app that you can get on your phone or tablet. Hey, this is Cheryl, and welcome to the Friday Night Oldies Show. It is also the summer solstice weekend and Father's Day weekend. So that'll kind of give you a hint on some of the music that I'll be striving to play for you tonight, and requests are always open. We'll come back with the weather and announcements right after the lowdown on science.
1: Robot, bring me processed junk food. This is Sandra Tsinglo with the lowdown on science. Humans have no problem handling delicate items. Robots, on the other hand, lack in this department. So Si-Chi Shang and team at the University of Texas, Austin, have developed the Forte technology. Forte stands for Fragile Object Grasping with Tactile Sensing. It uses a fish fin-inspired gripping system with internal air channel sensors. Robots with this technology can grasp items as fragile as potato chips and raw eggs. It also features slip detection. The robots were able to successfully handle items 92% of the time. Finally, a way to keep my hands clean while eating Cheeto Puffs.
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3: This is the Island Messenger, a look at personal messages, the weather, and

Okay, here in Kodiak, it is currently, let me make sure I refresh the weather here for ya. Well, it says it's 58 and fair, but I'm telling you, at my house, it was super hot in the sun still. So it's been a beautiful, beautiful Kodiak day. Great weekend for the first day of summer will be, I believe, Sunday. Between Sunday and Sunday night, the 21st is usually the solstice. So where are we at right now? The 19th. Yeah, Sunday. So I don't know exactly what time, but yeah. Our forecast for tonight is partly cloudy with a low around 47 and south winds at 5 to 10. A nice night for a fire, but be careful because it's been so dry. Keep it contained, please. There is a slight chance of rain after 1 p.m. tomorrow. Otherwise, mostly cloudy with a high near 58 and southeast winds 5 to 10. A chance of rain tomorrow night, cloudy with a low around 47 and southeast winds. And the forecast is 80% rain on Sunday, high near 55 and east winds 5 to 10. So with this last couple sunny days, you may have noticed the spruce pollen and other pollens from the alders and a couple of other trees have literally exploded, and pollen is everywhere on everything. And it's an exciting time of year because that means it's finally getting warm and the sun is finally out, and with a little bit of wind, the pollen goes everywhere. Achoo. And anyway, so if we do get some rain on Sunday, I'm actually kind of looking forward to it because it'll bring some of that pollen down to the ground and rinse the pollen off your cars and your decks and everywhere. It's everywhere right now. Okay, but that's okay. It's summertime. Yay. If you are headed to Homer this weekend, it's currently 61 and mostly cloudy. Winds from the west at 15. Partly cloudy tonight in Homer with a low around 48. Partly sunny tomorrow with a high near 62 and south wind 5 to 15. And mostly cloudy tomorrow night in Homer, low around 48. And Sunday, chance of rain before 4 p.m., but cloudy with a high near 63 and calm winds. Up in Anchorage, if you're heading there this weekend, see, mostly cloudy and 67 right now. Winds from the west at 9 miles an hour. Tonight, scattered showers mainly before 7 p.m., which is like right now. Let me just refresh this and make sure. Does it still say that? Oh, it finally refreshed. Okay, it's 62 in Anchorage. Isolated showers before 10 p.m. now. Partly cloudy with a low around 54 and southwest winds.

65. Mostly cloudy on Sunday, high near 68, and calm winds. Wherever you are, I hope you can have a great weekend outdoors. This is the summer solstice weekend. It's also Father's Day weekend. Get out, have a barbecue, stay out as late as you can. Stay out until the sun goes down, which here is not, like, until after midnight. It is Friday, Juneteenth, 19th of June, 2026. Sun rose this morning at 5:07 a.m. It'll set tonight at 11:14 p.m., giving us 18 hours and 7 minutes of recorded sunlight, but light, we've actually got over 20 hours of light right now. Yes, isn't it? It's amazing. Sunrise tomorrow at 5:07 a.m., we have gained 17 seconds from yesterday of light. So don't waste it. Tomorrow we might gain 15 seconds. Record on, high on this date in 1926 was 78 degrees. Our record low, though, was 37 degrees in 1985. That's cold. Let's see. We've had some really extreme tides this week. Low tide, right, is... Tide is outgoing right now. It should be low at 12:21 a.m. of 2.1 feet. High tide is 6:20 a.m. tomorrow at 7.9 feet. And a low tide just before 1 p.m. of a minus half a foot. Over on the west side near Larsen Bay, high tide is right now at 12.7 feet. Low tide will be at 1:06 a.m. of 3.4 feet. And high tide tomorrow at 6:50 a.m. of 12.2 feet. Low tide at 1:25 p.m. tomorrow with, there'll be no tide, 0 feet. All right, let's check out the marine forecast around Kodiak Island waters. On the east side from Marmot Island down to Sikkenak, out to 15 nautical miles. Tonight, south winds at 15 knots, seas at 4 feet. Tomorrow, variable winds 10 knots, seas at 4. Tomorrow night, east wind 15, seas 5. And Sunday, northeast winds 15, seas at 5 feet. Here in Shinnyack Bay tonight, south winds 15. In the evening, becoming variable less than 10. Seas at 2 feet, almost flat calm. Tomorrow, south wind 10, seas 3. Tomorrow night, southeast winds 10 knots, seas 3 feet, and rain. Sunday and Sunday night, northeast winds 10 knots, seas 3 feet. Over on the west side, in the Shelikof Strait near Larsen Bay, variable winds tonight at 10 knots, seas at 3 feet. Same for tomorrow and Saturday night, northeast winds 15 knots, seas 3 feet. Sunday and Sunday night, northeast winds 20 knots, seas at 5 feet. So all the way around the island, it's just going to be beautiful. Sunny, calm seas, and perfect for fishing. That was our theme last week, was all the fishermen's favorites because fishing season is starting to go wild. We have a few announcements happening this weekend. Let's see here. Sunday, there will be a hospice-sponsored nature walk on the Spruce Cape Trail. A shared walk with time and space in nature, healing with community friends. Meet at the trailhead at the end of Woodland Drive. If you're not familiar with where that is, if you're on Mill Bay Road and you go past Walmart, which is on your left, and go all the way to the stop sign, go through the stop sign, and you're on Woodland Drive. Go to the end of Woodland Drive. The trailhead is there, and there's some parking available. You can call Peggy if you have any questions at 942-4050. Submissions are now open for the 2027 Kodiak Moments calendar from KMXT. 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They must be landscape and without watermarks, and submit your top 3 Kodiak photos at our website, kmxt.org/Kodiak Moments 2027 by June 30th to enter. Man, it's just beautiful. There's a scene this month of Fossil Beach area with lupins.

0: which is my favorite alpine flower in the foreground, and then Fossil Beach and the mountains behind it. It's just gorgeous. Now, submitted last year for this year's calendar, so you could get it something submitted for next year's calendar. We are also having a travel raffle. KMXT is selling tickets for our travel raffle. Tickets are $40 each, two for $75 or three for $100. There's only 300 tickets being printed. The drawing will be held Tuesday, June 30th. Okay, get this. These are the prizes. First prize, you get to choose between an 8-day, 7-night stay at a Mexican resort for two, or a 4-day and 3-night stay in Las Vegas for two, or a 5-night Caribbean cruise for two. Two Alaska Airline tickets are included in that first prize. Wow. I'd have a hard time choosing which one would I want. Second prize is a stay at the Kodiak Wilderness Lodge, which is, oh my gosh, that's really awesome. You get flown out in a float plane to go to a remote lodge where everything is included: bear viewing, fishing, lodging, relaxing. That's the second prize. And the third prize is a gift from our wonderful frame shop. They underwrite this show, The Oldie Show, and several others throughout the week. Thanks, Sarah and Brian. You can contact a board member for KMXT for a ticket, or you can stop by here at the station to purchase tickets. 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We are also having a yearbook project right now. KMXT is turning 50 years old this year, and we are making a yearbook to celebrate. 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Whether you've been here for decades or just a new member, you belong in this book. So please send landscape photos of you and your family, including everybody's names, and submit it to kmxt.org/yearbook, due by the end of June. There's also going to be a picture day. I gotta find that. I'll find that one. Let's see here. Hold on. I found it. And where did that one go, guys? The picture day. Okay, I'm not finding the paper flyer. So please go to our website at kmxt.org and find out more information about the yearbook project. Because we are going to have a picture day where you can come here and get a family portrait done. America's 250th birthday and Chiniac's 28th annual 4th of July celebration is when? Saturday, July 4th. Potluck time is at noon. Location is the Chiniac Highway, King Crab Way. Bring a dish to share. Parade time is at 2 o'clock, and the location is the Road's End parking lot. So just when you're heading out the road, instead of going to the rocket launch to the right, go to the left, go to Chiniac. Wear your patriotic red, white, and blue clothing. Join the celebration or watch from the roadside. But no political decorations, please. This is a community fun event, rain or shine. Things happening at the Senior Center this week on Wednesday. There's trivia during lunch. Come play for a chance to win a free lunch ticket. Wait, that was Wednesday. Okay, I got to cross out a couple here. Sorry, don't you just love live radio? That's what Jay Barrett used to always say. Okay, I'm crossing this one off. And this one off. And this one off. Okay. Never mind. There's stuff going on June 24th, but they will announce that next week. Okay, there's a Social Security meeting happening this week on the 23rd, which is Tuesday. It's coming Tuesday. It's a video service delivery available at the Kodiak Job Center. And you, what you do is you sign in at 8 a.m. It's first come, first serve. You got questions about your Social Security, retirement, benefits, whatever. Go sign up at 8 o'clock Tuesday morning, and then you'll get a spot to meet with the video representative. And that would be up until about noon. So you just show up. The job center is right across the road from the Russian Orthodox Cathedral downtown, the one with the big blue dome. I think that's all I have for the weekend. I will find out more about Picture Day. Because I know that's coming up. And I don't know why I don't see that. I don't see it in my folders. I'll find it, and I'll let you know about Picture Day. We've got a couple of announcements, and we'll come back with the Oldies Show. So stay with us.
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3: Today, a 2,300-year-old wall. The University of Houston's College of Engineering presents this series about the machines that make our civilization run and the people whose ingenuity created them. Sooner or later, any series such as this must reach the Great Wall of China, that cryptic brooding snake girdling a tenth of Earth's circumference. The Great Wall is, in fact, an array of shifting forms that spans millennia as well as miles. Walls are woven into Chinese culture. The shabbiest village and the grandest city alike will boast its wall. The first Great Wall was a 3,000-mile structure built of tamped earth. It was begun under the whip of the tyrannical Emperor Qin, starting in 221 BC. Qin's people built upon earlier pieces of the wall, some of which had been in place for 150 years, maybe longer. The obvious purpose was to wall out northern barbarians, but the repressive paranoia of the regime suggests that Qin brought a great deal of pure self-aggrandizement to the project. Qin also built the underground terracotta army of Xi'an, and his wall was 30 times the length of Hadrian's wall, built to keep northern invaders out of England. After Qin's death in 208 BC, his evil empire collapsed. The far more humane Han dynasty soon replaced it. The Hans lasted over four centuries and left a huge technological legacy. They gave us paper. Within two generations, they'd beaten back the northern invaders. Then they extended the wall still further west, all the way across the Gobi Desert. Of course, that merely established its location. The wall didn't yet have its present appearance. Down through the first millennium AD, various dynasties built more pieces. The wall now extends from the Yellow Sea across northern China below Mongolia and along a big stretch of the old Silk Road. It ends in what the Chinese called the last gate of the world in Central Asia on China's far west border. But the wall we recognize came much later. It was largely the work of the 14th century Ming dynasty. They were the civil engineers who built the wall to over 30 feet. They filled it with earth and faced it with brick or stone. They built it wide enough to accommodate a marching troop of soldiers. Theirs was the wall with watchtowers every 100 yards. By the time the Ming dynasty was done, over 6,300 miles of wall, with its many loops and digressions, sprawled across northern China. So what was the legacy of this vast effort? It probably did serve the purpose of keeping invaders out, but it was finished just as the new cannons were being perfected. Artillery was about to put an end to all great walls. A century ago, Robert Frost looked at traditional New England wall building, and he mused upon its purposes. He said, "Oh, just another kind of outdoor game. Before I built a wall, I'd ask to know what I was walling in or walling out, and to whom I was like to give offense. Something there is that doesn't love a wall." I'm John Leanhart at the University of Houston, where we're interested in the way inventive minds work.
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0: Welcome to the Friday Night Oldies Show. This is Cheryl, And we are featuring Songs for Dads this weekend and also Summer Solstice. If there's something you'd like to dedicate to your dad or something that helps you remember him, or if he's around and he's got a favorite song, no matter how silly it is, any genre, give me a call or send me a message and we'll get on the air. Going to start out the show tonight with John Lennon, Beautiful Boy.

0: John. See you in the morning.
1: So sweet. He wrote that for his son, Sean. Next up is Father and Son by Paul Simon.

That was a soundtrack for, I think it was some Rugrats movie or something. Next up is Cat Stevens by request. This is Father and Son.

I was toting my pack along the dusty Winnemucca road, when along came a semi with a high-end canvas-covered load.

That was like rap before there was rap. Johnny Cash. That was for Syndra. Thank you for the request. Next up is Who's Your Daddy? This is for Skip. Toby Keith.

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The Irish Rovers. This is the Stone Ponies with Different Drum.

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1: 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We are also streaming live on the web at kmxt.org, and we have HD 2 and 3. Hey, this is Cheryl, and we are already done with the first hour of the Friday Night Oldies show. You just heard Jim Croce with I've Got a Name. Before that was Different Drum by the Stone Ponies, Linda Ronstadt, the Irish Rovers with Whiskey in the Jar, and other songs that our dads have loved for years, because that's first hour was about songs for dads, because Sunday is Father's Day. And also I'll be highlighting songs for moms who pull double duty, who are both a mom and the dad. And then there's also the dads that do double duty. So this is just a good song for weekend with for parents. Also a big deal. This is a super big deal. It's summer solstice this weekend. We gained 17 seconds of light from yesterday, and tomorrow it will be less. And Sunday, I think it'll be like zero. So it's going to be 20-hour day of light just for Kodiak area. And further north of here, they have 24 hours of sun in the land of the midnight sun. I remember being in Homer years ago during solstice weekend, and it was like 3:30 in the morning, and it looked like sunrise or sunset constantly. It's like, what's happening? Is it a sunrise or is it a sunset? And it's just so cool because it only happens that way in Alaska, well, in the U.S. anyway. It's currently 58 degrees and fair here in Kodiak. Unless you're in the direct sunlight, it feels a lot hotter than that. They give us wind chill factors in this winter, but do we get sunfelt factors? We really should, because it's probably pretty hot. Partly cloudy tonight with a low around 47. Tomorrow there will be a chance of rain after 1 p.m., but mostly cloudy. And then Sunday rain, high near 55, and east winds 5 to 10. Up in Homer, it's currently 61 degrees, a few clouds. Tomorrow it'll be partly sunny, high near 62. South wind 5 to 15, and then Sunday in Homer, a chance of rain before 4 p.m., but then cloudy with a high near 63. Up in Anchorage, it's currently 62 degrees. Winds are from the northwest at 6. Let's see, possible isolated showers before 10 p.m. tonight, and then partly cloudy with a low around 54. Mostly sunny tomorrow in Anchorage with high near 69, but it's definitely going to feel hotter if you are in the sun. Which, Alaska sun is so intense, so it always feels hotter than that. Calm winds becoming west. Sunday in Anchorage, mostly cloudy, high near 68, and calm winds. Wherever you are tonight, I hope you're outside. 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Go outside, get outside, put us in your pocket and earbuds and go for a hike. Hey, there's some free summer meals all year, all summer for kids, 18 and under. There's free breakfast and there's free lunch Monday through Friday every day. 8 to 9 p.m. is breakfast, 11:30 to 1 p.m. is lunch. They will be closed on 4th of July, but you can go have them go to the high school commons up the outside stairs and have your kids go get their free lunches, because I know for me as a parent, it was really, really helped get through the summers with the summer meal programs. And you can also pick them up there at the front door. You can pick them up and bring them home to your kids. And I mentioned earlier that I was going to let you know about the picture day here so that you can get your family on our 50th anniversary, 50 years this year. Let's see here. I gotta, where is it? Okay, here we go. KMXT picture day. We lost the paper file, but it's on our website. It's Saturday, next weekend, Saturday, June 27th. Is that already next?

0: website, our book. We're going to have a book made for the 50th. It's like yearbook. There we go. Can't even think. Okay, I'm going to stop talking now and get back to the show. We've got the second hour of Songs for Dads and Songs for Moms and Summer Solstice. Please give a call if you'd like a request. Otherwise, just listen to the music. Kick back. Put your feet up.
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And then my biggest piece of advice I got from my dad was, hey, keep your nose clean. Okay, Dad. I'll be sure and bring tissue with me to go to this party. Next up, the next few songs are going to be for moms. Mom's pulling double duty for dads. Or, you know, either way, it goes both ways, I know. Anyway, this is The Temptations by request from my girl.

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We're just about finished with the oldies radio show tonight. This is Cheryl. Hey, thank you so much for tuning in with me. Got a few requests. It was great. That was Dust in the Wind by Kansas. It's Father's Day weekend, and I'm thinking of moms doing double duty. But all in all, it's always Dust in the Wind, isn't it? Gonna finish up the show with Garth Brooks, The Dance. You don't want to miss The Dance. Just do it. Go for it. And then after that is a Friday Night Rock Show with Skip Starnes. Always something great. Don't miss it.

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how a little radio show from a little South Pacific island chain became the largest in the world. You're on The Soundbeat. You're listening to the Hawaiian steel guitar of Sam Koki. He was one of the many Hawaiian music greats broadcast all over the islands, and indeed the world, by a show called Hawaii Calls.

0: the next 40 years, though, Hawaii Calls would become the most popular radio show in the world. At its height, over 750 stations carried the weekly show, brought to listeners from the courtyard of the Royal Hawaiian Hotel on Waikiki. 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I'm Brett Barry.
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Skip Starrs here, the Friday Night Rock Show. 1973, the year for Ringo Starr. Here's Photograph.

The title cut for Bob Seger's 11th studio album, That's Against the Wind. Hey, Skip Starrs here, the Friday Night Rock Show. Let's go to 1985 with Simple Minds. Here's Don't You Forget About Me. It's on the Friday Night Rock Show here on Cody.

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That's Red Cadillac. Hey, Skip Stards here, the Friday Night Rock Show in your radio. Let's go to 1985, the title cut for Till Tuesday. Here's Voices Carries. It's on the Friday Night Rock Show.

the Friday Night Rock Show. Steely Dan there from the album Can't Buy a Thrill. That's only a fool would say that. Skip Stars here. Let's go to 1989. The album Atlanta Miles. Big hit for this Canadian. Here's Black Velvet. It's on the Friday Night Rock Show here on Kodiak's KMXT.

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debut album. That's Cold as Ice. Hey, Skip Starr's here. 1989, the year for the Doobie Brothers, the album Cycles. Here's Need a Little Taste of Love on the Friday Night Rock Show.

1983 from the album Brothers and Sisters, the Allman Brothers Band with Ramblin' Man. Hey, Skip Starnes here. Let's go to 2025, the album Mayhem and Revelry.

Torpedoes, Tom Petty, the Heartbreakers with Here Comes That Girl, 1979, the year for that one. Hey, Skip Stars here, the Friday Night Rock Show. 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Right now, 1976, from their debut album, here's Boston with Peace of Mind on the Friday Night Rock Show.

Night on the Town. That's Rod Stewart. 1976, the year for tonight's the night. Gonna be all right. Hey, Skip Starnes here, the Friday Night Rock Show in your radio. Let's go to 1975. This is the fourth album from the Eagles. Here's One of These Nights.

1974, the year for Wet Willie. That is the title cut. Keep on smiling. Hey, Skipstars here, the Friday Night Rock Show, back to 1970 from the album 2 Years On. These are the Bee Gees with Lonely Days.

Show with Journey there. 1978, the album Infinity. That's Feeling That Way. 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

His only role in his friend group is to answer the classic rock questions at trivia nights. 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Gary!

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That came out 1990. Hey, Skip Stars here, the Friday Night Rock Show. 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Here's the weight of her own name. It's right here on the Friday Night Rock Show.

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Hey, Skip Starnes here, the Friday Night Rock Show. Let's do one right now from Gunshine. 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

Def Leppard on the Friday Night Rock Show, 1987 for Pour Some Sugar on Me. Skip Starnes here closing down the Friday Night Rock Show, 1991, the year for Kicks. Here's Girl Money. Hey, Coach.

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0: From the historic Five concert farewell from the Grateful Dead in October of 1974. That is how the Grateful Dead opened up one of those five shows in October. From October 19th, 1974 at the Winterland, Mississippi Half Step Uptown Toodaloo. You can find that version on the album Steal Your Face. The story behind Steal Your Face is as compelling as the music. The Winterland run marked the end of the band's Wall of Sound era, the most ambitious live audio system ever deployed at the time, 75-ton structure requiring four semi-trailers, 21 crew members that revolutionized concert audio as essentially the first large-scale setup in modern concert history. There's actually a book based around the Wall of Sound tour and the Wall of Sound setup, and we're going to check in with the author of that book a little bit later here on the official tapes, Brian Anderson. He recently released a book titled Loud and Clear. So after those final shows, Jerry Garcia spent the next 3 years editing the Grateful Dead movie while Phil Lesh, bassist of the Grateful Dead, and Owsley Bear Stanley mimed the 16-track tapes for a live record, which would end up being Steal Your Face. And in perfect Grateful Dead timing, their farewell quote-unquote live album arrived in June of 1976. That was the same month that the band officially returned to the road, ending that 20-month touring hiatus. The album Steal Your Face always kind of got mixed reviews.
1: 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Steal Your Face, ha, steal your money is more like it.
0: Robert Hunter, lyricist with the Grateful Dead, died referencing the nickname for the album Steal Your Face as Steal Your Money.
2: I've heard so much bad press about it, I never bothered to play it, you know.
0: As the voice of Steve Woolard with Rhino, he was recently featured on the official tapes because the Grateful Dead released the Rhino high fidelity release of Working Man's Dead, the Grateful Dead studio album, which was released in 1970. But this time, new audiophile edition of the album is going to be on Rhino Hi-Fi vinyl. It's going to be on Blu-ray, Dolby Atmos, and also available on reel-to-reel. When it comes to the release of Steal Your Face back in 1976, audiophiles were not a fan of the album's mix.
2: The band was involved with those boxes, and I have to believe that somebody in that community, somebody, you know, in management there just did not want to put that in the box. I have to believe that.
0: Woolard is referencing the box set that was released in 2004, Beyond Description, 1973 to 1989. The set contains expanded and remastered versions of albums during that era. The set included 10 albums that was Wake of the Flood, From the Mars Hotel, Blues for Allah, Terrapin Station, Shakedown Street, Go to Heaven, In the Dark, Built to Last, and two live albums, Reckoning and Dead Set. Unfortunately, Steal Your Face didn't make the cut.
2: Which is weird because we didn't. It's not like it was just all studio albums. Clearly it's not, because Reckoning and Dead Set are in there, right? How bizarre. Okay.
0: There were many reasons why the album was heavily criticized. It was could have been because they were pieced together at the last minute. Although Owsley Stanley was a wizard for live audio, maybe studio work really wasn't the Bear's specialty. Or it could have been Phil Lesh's influence, where musicians should be producing the music, but maybe they shouldn't be producing the album.
2: That is more often than not true. In my experience, they are not always the best judges of what is good, or not what is good, but what the fans want. Because they want to impress upon their fans that this is worth hearing, you know. And from a, you know, dollars and cents point of view, the Rhino would take on this is like, well, it's not going to sell. We can't sell, you know.

0: 50 years on, Steal Your Face is getting the treatment it deserves. It's going to be released and remastered, newly remastered, 2 LP set marking the album's 50th anniversary.
1: You know, it's funny. I had test pressings of that, and I played the test pressings because I get test pressings of everything. And I was very pleasantly surprised at how good it sounded. So I'd like to think some massaging was done somewhere, because I recall it sounded better than I thought it would.
0: Steal Your Face getting the 50th anniversary treatment, the release date set for June 26th. This is the Official Tapes, Grateful Dead radio program, where we explore the official releases from the Grateful Dead's vault. More criticism about the album Steal Your Face when it was released in 1976 from Grateful Dead lyricist Robert Hunter.
2: This is not a most popular album. I don't think I have anything original on it either. This is the one that must have been The Roses by the Dead. Not a good version. Mm-hmm. They have done that so beautifully. Also, Stella Blue, they have done so beautifully. And neither, again, both of these songs don't come up. We have not got a definitive Stella Blue recorded.
0: And here is the take of Stella Blue that was released on the Steal Your Face album. It was recorded October 20th, 1974. It segues, you hear Eyes of the World, and it segues into Stella Blue on the set list. But this is what it sounded like on the album, Steal Your Face. This is the Official Tapes.

0: from the 50th anniversary remaster of Europe 72. That is Ramble on Rose, recorded May 26, 1972 at the Lyceum Theater. And another Grateful Dead live album is celebrating its 50th anniversary. This time it's going to be the album Steal Your Face. Before that, we did hear Stella Blue, that was originally released on Steal Your Face, recorded October 20th, 1974 at the Winterland. That was caught in the third set. And a segue, there was a segue, but because of editing liberties, we didn't hear Eyes of the World. We just heard it segue into Stella Blue. Coming up here on the official tapes, we are going to get into a version of Eyes of the World. This time, it was edited, but not because of length on a vinyl record, but because it was edited because of the movie, the Grateful Dead movie. So finally, when they released the box set So Many Roads, we got to hear what Eyes of the World was supposed to sound like. We're going to hear that version as we celebrate the upcoming release of Steal Your Face, a 2-LP set, which is going to be remastered. It was released in June of 1976, sort of as a farewell album. And at that time, the Grateful Dead announced that they would go back on the road. And got some psychedelic coloring as well for the vinyl record. It's going to be an exclusive Off Your Head variant available at dead.net. We're going to get into some music of the Grateful Dead coming up.
1: 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The official tapes. Broadcasting from the vault.

0: Caught in the first set of October 19th, 1974. That is the Grateful Dead, and you can hear it kind of segueing into China Doll, but that is what they gave us for the So Many Roads box set. 10-19-1974, Winterland, Eyes of the World. That track, Eyes of the World, that was recorded on October 19th, 1974. It appears in the Grateful Dead movie, but it is severely edited there, so it was nice to get the full Eyes of the World on the official tapes. This is the official tapes, Grateful Dead radio program, where we get into the official releases from the Grateful Dead's vault and more about the October of 74 run and the Wall of Sound. There is a Grateful Dead book, and it tells the definitive story of the band's 100-foot-wide speaker system, loud and clear, the Grateful Dead's Wall of Sound and the quest for audio perfection. It became an instant New York Times bestseller, and the author is Brian Anderson, and he discusses and talks about the venue, the Winterland, and the importance that the venue had on the Wall of Sound and the Grateful Dead.
1: Yeah, some very crucial, like, momentous occasions occurred at the Winterland, especially in early 1974. They did two or three shows there. Again, a lot of dates going through my mind. There's two or three shows that they performed at the Winterland in February 1974, and you can see those were the first shows that they performed in 1974. And you can see that, like, the wall was pretty much there. And again, this is, like, before, you know, the big sound test at the Cow Palace, like, a month later. But yeah, Winterland, early 74, you can see, you know, the entire unified backline behind the band. You can see that center cluster, which, you know, hadn't the fabrication of the center cluster, they were still working on it. But you can see that they had these, like, individual stacks of speakers sort of fanned out in, like, you know, sort of a curved array. And those were the first of two sound experimentation gigs that were called for at a early 1974 technical meeting. So, you know, they wanted to basically roll out this sound system that they'd been working towards for years, right? And those first two shows that they, you know, the first two sound experimentation shows that they called for were at the Winterland, and then the next would be at the Cow Palace for the sound test. But those two Winterland shows are amazing. And yeah, there's some scenes in the book where, you know, during sound checks at the February 74 shows, there's just some interesting banter. And I had a lot of fun in the book, just sort of scrubbing through, like, you know, in between song banter, but, like, you know, also tuning banter, sound check banter before shows to, you know, pick up, like, okay, so Weir is, like, he's asking Sparky to, like, you know, turn up a level on this, that, or the other thing. Like, I just had a lot of fun, like, piecing all that together. But yeah, at those early 74 Winterland shows, there's a sound check where they're talking about the monitors, which, you know, I won't give, like, too much away, but, like, the monitor system within the Wall of Sound was, like, really starting to, like, lock into place. And at those, you know, those first shows of 1974, they were making it work. But of course, yeah, like, sort of bookending the year at the Winterland. So October 74, after, you know, touring the States and then going over to Europe with, like, a streamlined version of the Wall of Sound, which is just an outrageous quest, even by Grateful Dead standards. Like, let's bring, you know, 38 tons. Like, so it's not the whole thing, but, like, still they brought, like, a ton of gear over to Europe with them to, like, to perform. And so after all that, they come back and play five sort of, like, close out, drop the curtain shows on the Wall of Sound at the Winterland, which I think was just Yeah, kind of so, you know, so fitting because, right, like Winterland had become like really this like power spot for the dead. And yeah, the dead over the years had become really like fascinated with the idea of like of power spots, like this geophysical concept of like you know, you get power spots at you know, the Great Pyramids. You get a power spot at Stonehenge, right? Like they like became really obsessed with like this idea. And yeah, I think Winterland was like, you know, kind of a power spot for the Wall of Sound, especially for like, you know, 1974 proper fully realized Wall of Sound. You know, the shows begin and end at the Winterland, and you know, all of those are just like amazing shows, right? And of course the last ones are documented in the Grateful Dead movie, and you know, probably the greatest like Wall of Sound setup sequence captured on film is, you know, featured in that movie. And I had so much fun. Like, you know, I've been watching that movie since I was a kid, but you know, the more this project took shape and the more people that I spoke to who are like in those scenes, it was just so fun, like it's just sort of like, you know, watching the assembly take place. And of course, you know, there's the great scene during one of those like kind of final Wall of Sound shows where, you know, Bill Graham is like, hey, he like takes a moment and he's like, look, there's some people who've been like working behind the scenes for basically the past 10 years. And they're crucial to, you know, what y'all are experiencing. So I want to bring them out so like they can get their sort of like moment in the spotlight. So he brings out like the entire Grateful Dead crew, right? So, you get all those folks, you know, Ramrod, Sparky comes out, Big Steve Parrish, Healy, Rex Jackson, Joe Winslow, you know, all of them. And that sort of made like, you know, toward the end of chapter eight, like that was sort of like, I knew, you know, that was like a sort of an era capping event, you know? So yeah, Winterland, man.
0: 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His book is titled Loud and Clear, The Grateful Dead's Wall of Sound and the Quest for Audio Perfection. In this last hour of the official tapes, we've been taking a look back not only on the Winterland, but also the Grateful Dead album, Steal Your Face. They're going to re-release the album, a 50th anniversary remaster of that the album that came out in 1976, but it was of recordings in October of 1974. Once it gets officially released and lands in the mailbox here at Official Tapes World Headquarters, we will be sure to get it on the radio airwaves for you. Thank you for listening to the Official Tapes.
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This is American Roots for Juneteenth, honoring the struggle for equality with sounds of freedom. With music this hour from the Staple Singers, Nina Simone, the Blind Boys of Alabama, and Johnny Cash. To that, we'll add jazz, reggae, and another generation of singers, the Chocolate Drops, Nora Jones, and Questlove. We start in 1966 with Stevie Wonder at age 16, giving some gospel hope to Bob Dylan's epic song, Blowin' in the Wind, on American Roots.

Mavis Staples, Long Walk to D.C., 1968. She sings lead backed by siblings Cleotha and Purvis with father, the late Pop Staples, on guitar. Their tribute to Martin Luther King's 1963 March on Washington. We may have to walk to D.C. again to keep things on the level. Bob Dylan was very close to the Staples family, especially Mavis. He sang at the original March on Washington in 1963. He wrote this 1 year earlier. It's about facing the elements. He said, after a while, you become aware of nothing but a culture of feeling, of black days, of schism, evil for evil, the common destiny of the human being getting thrown off course. It's all one long funeral song. A hard rain's gonna fall on American roots.

0: are brighter. I'm the man in black.
1: The Man in Black, Johnny Cash in 1971, on the issues of the day, the Vietnam War, poverty, and racial inequity. And we are back with music celebrating freedom in honor of Juneteenth, when American Roots returns.

This is American Roots. I'm Nick Spitzer. I've got a song written by Pop Staples about the Little Rock Nine, the first black students to attend the segregated Little Rock Central High School in Arkansas in 1957. It led to angry protests by whites who blocked the students' entry. The incident galvanized the civil rights movement, which drew support from across the nation. This is a 2023 version of the song performed by Norah Jones, Questlove, and Christian McBride. Yeah. Why am I treated so bad on American Roots?

Nina Simone, pianist, singer, and composer from Tryon, North Carolina, mingled classical, folk, gospel, jazz, blues, R&B, and pop. Wish I Knew How It Would Feel to Be Free was written by Billy Taylor and recorded in 1967 on the LP Silk and Soul. It became an anthem for the civil rights movement. Hurt by exclusion from the Curtis Institute of Music in Philadelphia, Simone increasingly turned to her mix of styles at clubs in Atlantic City. She finally moved to France after the assassination of MLK in 1968. I was honored to interview Nina Simone in 2001 for American Roots and All Things Considered. You can hear that conversation on our website at amroutes.org. She died in France in 2003. Before that, Ramsey Lewis's take on Wade in the Water, an African-American spiritual created and first sung by African-Americans in slavery. Ramsey Lewis' jazz version blended blues he heard on the Chicago streets with gospel music from church. On June 10, 1944, six teenagers from the Alabama Institute for the Negro Deaf and Blind made a radio broadcast from the Dixie Carlton Hotel. For the unsighted students of the Institute, it was a beacon of hope, a refuge from the harsh realities of the Jim Crow South, a portal to another world. With no radios available at school, the boys had to slip away to the homes of nearby friends and family members to catch vocal groups like the Golden Gate Quartet on their favorite program, Echoes of the South. On this particular afternoon, however, the boys were performing professionally for the very first time as the Happy Land Jubilee Singers. The sextet, who would later become the Blind Boys of Alabama, embarked on an 80-year journey that day, one that would take them to Carnegie Hall and the White House, to the Grammys and the Gospel Hall of Fame, as they broke down racial barriers, soundtracking the civil rights movement. Here they are in 2002 with Freedom Road on American Roots. Ain't gonna-

The great Mississippi Fred McDowell, born in 1904 in Rossville, Tennessee, with You Gotta Move. He had played for tips at dances and eventually moved to Memphis at the age of 24 to work in a feed mill. He moved back to Mississippi in 1940 to farm and pick cotton. Alan Lomax recorded him on his 1959 field recording trip. That led to blues aficionados arranging global bookings, playing with a beef bone and later Glass Slide. We are back with another anthem of the civil rights movement by The Impressions, followed by Freedom Statements in Reggae and more when American Roots returns.

This is American Roots, celebrating Juneteenth in the words and music of the Civil Rights Movement. The Impressions were a gospel, R&B, doo-wop, and soul group with Chattanooga roots who moved to Chicago in 1958 and added Curtis Mayfield and Jerry Butler. Their 1965 song, People Get Ready, was their best-known hit, a soul and secular mingling that Dr. King called the unofficial anthem of the Civil Rights Movement, and often used the song to get people marching to calm and comfort them.

Get Up, Stand Up, 1973, written by Bob Marley and Peter Tosh for the Wailers' second LP, Burnin'. It was an incandescent sense there of protests and uprising, showing that reggae music could be very serious. Before that, the social-emotional crossroads of The Harder They Come by Jimmy Cliff, the star of the 1972 film of the same name. In the southern U.S., the Carolina Chocolate Drops often blended blues, country, classical, and topical songs. The song Leaving Eden, suggesting a farewell to paradise, was written by Laurelyn Dossett and was the CD's title track, hinting at Eden's demise and the need to move on. The ensemble had Rhiannon Giddens on vocals and fiddle, Dom Fleming's guitar, Layla McCalla on cello, and Hubby Jenkins' mandolin. From 2012, it's Leaving Eden on American Roots.

0: Orleans Afro Creole songster John Butte, singing the Sam Cooke song, commenting on when Cooke and his entourage were turned away from a whites-only motel in Louisiana. Cooke felt compelled to write a song that spoke to his struggle and of those around him that pertained to the civil rights movement. We'll hear Sam Cooke's original in the next hour. And that's where we'll leave it for the first half of Music in Honor of Juneteenth. Our program is produced at Tulane University School of Liberal Arts with support from the National Endowment for the Arts, the New Orleans Tourism and Cultural Fund, and Jim Hart in Chicago. I'm Nick Spitzer, and this is American Roots from PRX, Public Radio Exchange.
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0: Oh Day, Yonder Come Day is a spiritual song sung by Gullah Geechee people in the Georgia Sea Island area and neighboring coastal states. This version was recorded by folklorist Alan Lomax in 1960 on St. Simon's Island. The community tradition continues to this day, along with farming, fishing, and Creole English speech, and many of the same songs.
1: You have to realize we picked up our language from the master and missus. You know, they spoke grammatically correct. So we would pick up words, but we didn't have time to really, you know, sound out the letters and what have you. So we would just pick up part of what they were saying, and we'd just go with it, you know. And they'd pick them up from over there, pick it up and put it over there.

As part of music and the spirit of Juneteenth, we'll also hear pop songs of protest from Simon and Garfunkel, and Dion singing about touring with Sam Cooke and the tragedy of his death. Plus, Sonny Terry and Brownie McGee and Sister Rosetta Tharpe. In 1961, Martin Luther King Jr. called Odetta the queen of American folk music. Bob Dylan agreed. He had been inspired by her well before he became famous. In 1965, Odetta returned the favor. On her LP, Odetta sings Dylan, backed by the remarkable guitarist Bruce Langhorne.

0: Simon and Garfunkel, the electric version of Sounds of Silence. The duo's studio audition of the song led to a record deal with Columbia, and the original acoustic version was recorded in March 1964. However, it didn't sell very well, and so Columbia insisted that it be overdubbed with an electric remix that was released the following year and went to number one on the Billboard Singles Chart in October of 1964.
1: Hi, everybody. This is Dion. I mean, you gotta stay tuned to American Roots. It's where it's happening. Yo.

knew Sam Cooke in the 1950s. After Sam died in 1964, he wrote a song about him and their sometime troubled travels as a black and white musical team. He revisited the song for Sam Cooke here in America more than 50 years later in 2020. That was Paul Simon backing up Dion. Sam Cooke was born in Clarksdale, Mississippi, and moved to Chicago, where he lived most of his life. On tour, he ran into a chain gang of prisoners, and this song pays homage to their hard work. Cooke was reportedly moved by the plight of the prisoners, and he and his brother gave them cartons of cigarettes. Chain Gang, 1960.

Change Gonna Come, Sam Cooke, 1964. The song was inspired by various difficult events in Cooke's life, most prominently when he and his entourage were turned away from a whites-only motel in Louisiana. Cooke felt compelled to write a song that spoke to his and others' struggle. Cooke, originally a member of the All Sacred Singing Soul Stirrers, would record 30 top 40 hits in his brief career. He died December 11, 1964, in an altercation with a motel manager in Los Angeles. Let's get to the place where blues and gospel come together with Sister Rosetta Tharpe, but first with Sonny Terry and Brownie McGhee, the Piedmont Harmonica and Guitar Duo's 1957 version of the spiritual Down by the Riverside dates to before the Civil War and was also used as an anti-war protest song, especially during Vietnam and in labor strife.

That's all from Sister Rosetta Tharpe, 1937, recording in Philadelphia, the gospel blues song, originally called Denomination Blues, a record by Washington Phillips in 1927. Tharpe was born Rosie Etta Atkins in 1915 in Cotton Plant, Arkansas. Both of Tharpe's parents were singers. She later lived in Philadelphia and then New York City, often walking the line between R&B and gospel and influencing Elvis, Jerry Lee Lewis, Isaac Hayes, and Johnny Cash, among others. She also recorded arguably the first black and white country record, Have a Little Talk with Jesus, with Red Foley, back in 1952. She's on a postage stamp. Check out Sister Rosetta Tharpe. We'll be back in music and conversation live with the Gullah Geechee Ring Shouters from Darien, Georgia, when American Roots returns.

The Gullah Geechee people are descendants of those enslaved in the Sea Islands of Florida, North Carolina, Georgia, and South Carolina. Because of the remoteness of the plantations, the Gullah Geechee were able to retain some of their African traditions, including the ring shout. It's a ritual in which participants move counterclockwise in a circle while shuffling and stomping their feet and clapping their hands in call and response fashion. The tradition is rooted in West African culture mixed with elements of Christianity. Gullah Geechee ring shouters from Darien, Georgia have preserved this ancestral heritage through performance and education since 1980. They joined us on stage at the New Orleans Jazz Museum, where they started with a song you will probably recognize that came from the Gullah Geechee culture.

All righty. Mm-hmm. Now, look here now. On Sunday morning, us going to us various churches, us come out and we'd say, how about that religion? We've gotten so modernistical. And we look at one another, we say, oh, honey, it's so sweet. We don't say them like that. How about that religion?

0: All right. Now, Masha, you know, every time I go somewhere, I just see some of we. Mm-hmm. Some of we dark as 10 midnight. Some of you look picantine like this, yeah? Mm-hmm. And then some of us look like
1: high yellow.
0: Can you tell us how come it look like it is?
2: We look the way we look because we are black. Yes, we are black. So what if I am a black woman? Is it a disease? Well, if it is, I sure hope that it's catching. Because what they need to do with us, they need to pour us in a bottle, label us, and sprinkle us over all of the men and women who ever worked or died, lived or cried for either one of us. So what if I am a black woman? Is it a crime? Well, arrest me, because I am smart, but I'm still learning. And you black men know that we black women can be hateful. But I like to eat. I like to work, clothe, house, feed me, mine, and yours, like we've been doing for the past 300 years. So what if I am a black woman? Is it insane? Well, commit me, because I want truth, not lies, sunshine, not rain, pleasure, not pain, and I'm looking for a man and not a child. So what if I am a black woman? Is it a sin? Well, pray for me and pray for yourself, because if you don't like women of color, we are midnight black. We are chestnut brown, cocoa dip, big lip, big hip, big breasted and beautiful, all at the same time. So what if I am a black woman? I've got same rights as you. I've worked for them, died for them, laid and lied them on every plantation from Alabama to Boston and back. So what if I am a black woman? I love me and I want you to love me too, because I am as I've always been, near you, close to you, beside you, caring, giving and sharing. You're a black woman for over 300 years. Love us.
0: Now, our manager is going to teach you what we're doing up here.
3: This polyrhythmic beat came from Africa. For love of money, we never change that. The ring shout, we never change it for love of money, because it's our culture. See if you can catch this beat if you can. As you said, if you don't have a camera on, warm those hands up. We know we're on the radio. Radio, warm those hands up and see if you can match this beat. Turn those recorders on, because it came from Africa. You ready? It goes like this. One, two, three. That's it. One, two, three, one, two, three. One, two, three, one, two, three. One, two, three, one, two, three. The band, the drums. The band, the drums. And we couldn't beat them anymore.

0: We gonna do this little thing here now. You know one thing, your master man give us something to eat. He gave us something to eat.
1: He gave us something to eat.
0: Come on, yeah. Mm-hmm. He gave us chicken feet, backbone, neck bone, pigtail, hog head, chitin, and all such like as that. Now, somebody want to say, you could take them, poke me to make a mean poke part, and you make you want to slap your mama. I can't say that because mama's still living, got a cane. But you know one thing, yeah? Daniel was a slave. He's working outside of master house. So Daniel says to himself, he said, "Ooh, Lord have mercy, we had Kitty hagged up today, and I put all the good meat in master house." Well, guess what? Master come to him and say, "Hey, boy, I'm going out of town today now. I ain't want to let nobody go up in the house there." And you know what Jack say? "Oh, no, master, you ain't got to worry about that because I got them right here. I ain't going to let nobody go up in there." But while master been gone, he start thinking to himself. He said, "Oh, Lord, have mercy, master, because it'll be good meat up in there. I sure want me a good little piece here." Now, he decided he was going to go in there and get him a little piece. He told him on the outside, I said, "Now, y'all watch for master." Now, he was not thieving. He was not stealing. No. He was surviving.
1: Surviving. Mm-hmm.
0: That was surviving. So, Amber, one thing, Westerns go in the mess up.
1: They go to hell.
0: They go where?
1: To hell.
0: Oh!

0: All right. Yes. Yes.
1: We also want to tell you a little bit of our cultural ways of dealing with the herbs. And here in Louisiana, you have that beautiful moss. We call it Spanish moss down in Georgia. We call it life everlasting. My herbalist friend is here. And these are type of things that grow all the time. But now we cut the grass. And because we cut it, a lot of those things have faded away and we don't practice it. But in our culture of Gullah Geechee, along with our Fort Lord and singing and the songs, we practice our herbs. And we still make tea out of those herbs. And then we have things like the root doctor and the root worker. And all of them, sometime, it means a lot of things. That's why I guess they picked us to be in the new movie, Geechee Witch and the Boo Hag. The hag is the part that they say rides you at night. That's the spooky stuff. But the herbs that we use it for healing of the body. I'm an old man now, so I need a lot of herbs to keep me young. So I do appreciate that. So thank you. Back into the hands of our leader, Ms. Joanne Waltower Ross.
0: All right. We have to know where we came from before we know where we are going. And in this very same group, we have a person that we dearly love, and she's not with us because of illness, but her name is Ms. Marjorie Washington, who we so lovingly call Sis Maggie. Well, she wrote this poem. She went home. The question is always asked, what did your four parents bring with them from Mother Africa? And Marsha said the poem a while ago. She said, they didn't bring nothing because it was an unplanned trip. But she said, it was a beautiful day in our village. Up in the sky, there wasn't a cloud showing. There was a cool breeze blowing. We decided we'd go down to the seaside. Little did we know we'd soon be taking an unplanned ride. From out of nowhere, these brutal strangers, they came. They put shackles on our feet. They put shackles on our hand. Thrown into the bottom of a dirty, dirty ship. On the way to an unknown destination, it was an unplanned trip. We crossed the deep blue sea to a foreign shore. A place that we did not know and a place that we certainly didn't ask to go. Our women were misused and abused, too. Everything they was asked to do, they did it. Never once did they refuse. We tilled the soil, cultivated the land. To this day, that's something that some folks still can't understand. We are a mystery. Other folks look at us and wonder how we can live and still yet be. Right. But it's not who we are, but whose we are that determines our destiny. But thanks be to a man named Abraham Lincoln, who wrote a decree that on January 1, 1863, we'd all be set free. And as the evening shadows would appear, I could cast my eyes over to Mother Africa, and I could think about our former years. And I could think about that dirty, dirty ship that brought us over here on an unplanned trip. And if Mahalia Jackson was living at that time, she would sing this song, and it would do them justice by hearing that song.

course, Abraham Lincoln said on January 1, 1863, all the slaves would be set free. Well, some folks didn't find out they were free until 2.5 years later. And when they did find out, Galveston, Texas got news. Well, of course, they were doing something and they say, oh, what? I'm free. Maybe even washing clothes, maybe cooking Mr. and Master's dinner. They said, we free. We gone. We getting up out of here. So, you know, thanks be to Abraham Lincoln for doing that very same thing. And on in our closing, we know that we were looking for another day, you know, a brighter day. And some of us are still looking for a brighter day. And some of us have placed ourselves in positions where we aren't free still in our minds, but we have to free ourselves from that. So, old day, yonder come day. Oh,

The Gullah Geechee Ring Shouters with O'Day, looking in song for a brighter day. We'll be back in a minute to speak with the Shouters about the Gullah Geechee culture and traditions when American Roots returns.

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We'll chat with their members in a minute, but first it's a work song performed by the Gullah Geechee Ring Shouters in their visit to New Orleans. God.

0: Gullah Geechee Shouters, how about that? Beautiful. We're going to talk just a little bit for a moment. In radio, we call this chin music. And I'm going to go with age before beauty, if that's okay.
1: Sure.
0: You like that, Jax? Okay? All right, so they say that you're the oldest shouter out here.
2: 25.
0: Oh, yeah. How did you come into the tradition?
2: Well, I started when I was about 10 years old in a nether group. We used to go out at night, leave home early part of the night. We go there, it's called Christmas Eve. And we go to church and we get in there all night long. We shout, eat hot dogs, something like. And we shout to the daylight come. And after daylight come, I go home, all wet up. But I never did like to shout. And so from then on, I just was just shouting. And I stopped beating the stick, I guess, when I was right around about 15, something like that.
0: People call it watch night.
2: Watch night, right.
0: So they're watching for the word, you know, from Lincoln onward to freedom.
2: Yes.
0: Yeah.
2: Yes.
0: So you're there during the Christmas holiday, which is about the beginnings of Christianity, but you're also thinking about life on earth and getting out of slavery.
2: Right.
0: Yeah.
2: Right.
0: Now, how did you become the stick man?
2: Well, back in then, I started with my brother and my uncles and the original group, and I just was a little just beating a stick, you know, till I grew up, started beating it, get the song of it.
0: Yeah.
2: And I started beating then and still beating.
0: Yeah.
2: Enjoy it.
0: Thank you for still beating that stick.
2: Yes,
0: yeah, you keep them rolling at you.
2: Oh, yeah.
0: Yeah, that's good. Yeah. That's good.
2: I enjoy it.
0: Yeah, let's give them a round of applause here. Jack Evan.
2: Yeah,
0: look at that. He's the oldest shatter on the stage.
2: Yes, sir.
0: We don't have to give ages for everybody.
2: No. 25 or no.
0: Right. So, Joanne Ross.
3: That's me.
0: There you go. Mm-hmm. How did you get into the tradition?
3: Well, we came up in Holiness, Pentecostal movement.
0: Mm-hmm.
3: And every Christmas Eve, we had Christmas Eve and New Year's Eve, we ended up at the church. We weren't asked to go. We were made to go. Mm-hmm. Yeah. And we'd go and we'd have fun on the outside, and the older people would be inside until it was prayer time. And all of us had to engage in the prayer.
0: And you go in the counterclockwise.
3: That's right.
0: Mm-hmm. Circle.
3: Yes, right.
0: Yeah, and that seems to be something that is in some of the other African singing traditions.
3: Yes.
0: In the country.
3: Mm-hmm.
0: But what are your early memories of being out there and shouting?
3: Oh, well, we used to mimic the shout. We used to mimic, actually, Holy Spirit, Holy Ghost, uh-huh. would fall on the people in the church, and we used to mimic what they do. Uh-huh. And then we were made to come to the altar at certain times, and especially on Friday nights, and they would have what they call terror service. Mm-hmm. And we would call on Jesus until we were endowed with power.
0: How would you describe what you're wearing?
3: Well, in the olden days, most folks wore these long skirts and head rags. And the head rags were actually because, you know, we had to go and hunt wood, go across the road and get wood to bring back to make a fire. Mm. So they would go back and they'd bring the wood up on their head with the croaker sack.
0: Oh, yeah.
3: And they, also when they're cooking, they cook, the kitchens were on the outside of the house. So they were cooking and kept the sweat out their eyes. Yeah.
0: Uh-huh. Uh-huh.
3: Mm-hmm.
0: Now, I had a feeling that the stories you were telling were into the world of Gullah.
3: They're original.
0: Yeah.
3: And trust me, I don't study them. They just pop in my head.
0: Yeah.
3: Yeah.
0: Well, did you speak Gullah first or English?
3: Well, I used to mimic the old lady used to be around in our community.
0: Uh-huh.
3: She lived across the road and she had a lot of goats. And I used to go hang out with the goats.
0: Yeah.
3: So I could hear her talk, and she would be talking to the ghost, and she would go, and I understood what she was saying. So this was easy for me to do.
0: Yeah.
3: This is who I am.
0: Yeah. I mean, it sounds fantastic. I wonder how much Gullah is spoken on public radio. Probably not too much.
3: I doubt it.
0: Yeah.
3: Yes.
0: So does everybody speak Gullah, or is it something you have to be of a certain age?
3: Oh, you have to ride with us to hear us.
0: Oh, yeah?
3: Yeah. They don't know a thing we be saying up in there.
0: Yeah, you took the words right out of my mouth.
3: We had Ranger Ted baffled. We were just talking. Finally, I said, I know you're the only thing that we say up in you. Exactly.
0: You know, here in Louisiana, we have a form of Creole related to French.
3: Mm-hmm.
0: Gullah is related to English.
3: Mm-hmm.
0: And if you speak strictly old school Cajun French, you won't understand the Creole.
3: No, I wouldn't.
0: Yeah. Mm-hmm. So
3: you have to realize we picked up our language from the master and missus. You know, they spoke grammatically correct. Mm. So we would pick up words, but we didn't have time to really, you know, sound out the letters and what have you. So we would just pick up part of what they were saying and we'd just go with it, you know.
0: Yeah.
3: And they pick them up, put them over there. Pick it up and put it over there.
0: Right.
3: Yeah.
0: Yeah.
3: Yeah.
0: Now, how did you get involved playing the washboard? A lot of people here play washboards with the music.
3: Well, I play washboard and I beat drums. Uh-huh. Bass drum, that is. I used to beat it in church.
0: Yeah.
3: And, of course, you know, that's how it goes in the rub board. That was a part of our music at church.
0: Yeah.
3: You know, you wash clothes with it, and then when it, you know, got kind of worn, you took it to the church and you rub it till it wore completely out.
0: Yeah.
3: Yeah.
0: One of the things I find great about y'all, I mean, if you go to a church for watch night, I mean, you do see men and women, young and old, families.
3: Oh, yeah.
0: And here's your group is men and women.
3: Yes.
0: So you're really kind of recreating watch night when
3: right.
0: you're with us here.
3: Right.
0: We're lucky for that.
3: Yes. And we're training the young people, and I'm just excited that they came up on stage, you know, that they're here.
0: Yeah.
3: And even with the rockers, I saw young people with them, and I'm excited about that because when we die out, they can carry on the tradition. And they may not have what we do down pat, but they're getting there.
0: Yeah.
3: They're getting there. If they keep doing it, they'll get it.
0: Give them a big round of applause here, folks.
1: All right.
0: What should we go out on, ladies and gentlemen?

Gullah Geechee Ring Shouters live at the New Orleans Jazz Museum singing Oh Freedom, a song long associated with the civil rights movement. The Gullah Geechee Ring Shouters included Joanne Waltar Ross, Ophelia Grant, Marsha Armstrong, Bertha McKnight, Chantel Hawkins, Akela Hawkins, Najir Stevens, Xavier Cortez Ross, Jack Evans, and Griffin Lotson. Special thanks to Heather Hodges of the Historic New Orleans Collection and her colleagues with the National Park Service, led by Community Engagement Specialist Ted Johnson of the Temucuan Ecological and Historic Preserve in Jacksonville, Florida, with bringing the Gullah Geechee Tradition Bearers on a grand tour to New Orleans. Also, thanks in New Orleans to Matt Hampsey and Ranger Jade Perdue, both of the New Orleans Jazz National Historical Park, and Ellen Durand of White Oak Productions. Sound recordists included Misha Kachishvili, Travis Wagispak, and Danny Kadar. American Roots is produced in collaboration with colleagues in the School of Liberal Arts at Tulane University and support from the National Endowment for the Arts, the New Orleans Tourism and Culture Fund, and Jim Hart in Chicago. 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

0: I'm Christian McBride, and this is Jazz Night in America. This hour is a family affair. A jazz tale of father and son. Mike Lee.
1: This is Mike Lee.
0: And his son, Julian Lee.
2: My name is Julian Lee, and I'm a saxophonist.
0: They're both saxophonists. And Julian will be the first to admit that he inherited his passion for jazz and his work ethic from his dad.
2: My dad is, to me, like the epitome of discipline and what discipline can do for someone in their life. He didn't want to be a hypocrite. He didn't want, you know, to tell me, like, I have to practice every day, but then he's not. A lot of people are do as I say, not as I do, but he was do as I do.
0: This hour, the story of two generations of saxophonists and the trials, tribulations, and joys of passing down that legacy.
1: There was something about practicing with you and teaching you when you were a little kid. It was a perfect activity to quell my desire to learn more about the music myself.
2: I guess as I got older, like started knowing this is what I wanted to do, just realizing that my experience with the music is what you had.
0: Before we hear more about that, you need to know that Julian is without a doubt a leading young voice on the saxophone today. So let's hear him. Here's Julian on tenor, live at Dizzy's Club at Jazz and Lincoln Center, in a quartet led by another young musician, pianist Isaiah J. Thompson. This is an original by Isaiah called Tales of the Elephant and the Butterfly.

0: That was Tales of the Elephant and the Butterfly, written by Isaiah J. Thompson. As we heard at the top, Julian's dad, Mike, is a tenor player also. When he was coming up in Cleveland, Ohio, he studied saxophone with another Clevelandite, Joe Lovano.
1: Mike, man, was a real natural player and had a real passion and drive to explore the music and really learn the music. And I play a lot of drums in my lessons, and we really played together. It wasn't just me playing for him or him for me. We played together. That was always really a lot of fun.
0: Since leaving Ohio, Mike Lee has built up a pretty impressive resume. Jimmy Heath, Wallace Roney, and Roy Hargrove. He played with them all. After a short break, we'll hear Mike with pianist Lawston Harris. So stick around. I'm Christian McBride, and you're listening to Jazz Night in America.
2: 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The estate of Joan B. Kroc, whose bequest serves as an enduring investment in the future of public radio, and seeks to help NPR produce programming that meets the highest standard of public service in journalism and cultural expression. 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

I'm Christian McBride. This week on Jazz Night in America, we're telling the story of a father and son, Mike and Julian Lee. We already heard Julian at the top of the show. Now let's take a listen to Mike, here on tenor saxophone, with longtime collaborator and pianist Lawston Harris at Jazz Lincoln Center. 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

0: Recorded live at Dizzy's Club at Jazz and Lincoln Center, that was a tune called Frameworks, written by Lawston Harris. It featured Lawston on piano, Gianluca Renzi on bass, and Mike Lee on tenor. Mike's been active on the New York jazz scene for about 30 years, but things shifted for him when he first moved to the area with his wife, Rebecca Harris Lee, and he had their first child, Julian.
1: That event was inspirational in that it's kind of like, okay, you better get it together now because we don't know how much longer we can make this work to even live in New York. Rebecca's push was, let's start a family. Let's have a kid. And I was like, I don't know how I'm going to manage playing $30 gigs in New York City along with the responsibility of raising a family.
0: A move to New Jersey and fatherhood made it hard for Mike to maintain his presence on the New York jazz scene, and he hit a creative slump. He turned his focus toward teaching, and his most dedicated student was living under his own roof. Little Julian.
2: You need to untangle it.
3: Untangle the saxophone neck strip?
2: I always forget the stuff.
3: Okay, here we go. So Julian's going to perform with the recording. Miles is solo.
1: He was 7. Yeah, and he could play right away. It was crazy.
0: Early on, it was clear that Julian had a natural-born gift. But the Lee home wasn't just any home, since both Mike and his wife, Rebecca, are professional musicians. Here's Julian's mom, Rebecca.
4: I always thought to myself, I don't know if I ever actually said it, but I thought to myself, I want all of my children to be able to make money at music by the time they're 14. Isn't that weird?
1: That's a little weird. I didn't know that.
4: But actually, they all can.
1: Yeah. Good work.
0: Julian's two younger siblings also play. Jackie, violin, and Matthew, drums. You're hearing the whole family jam together right now. Julian says that his mom and dad's united front meant there wasn't a parent he could complain to let him off the hook.
5: And there were definitely times where I, like, had vivid thoughts of throwing my saxophone out the window. You know what I mean? I mean, it's not easy.
0: By his teens, Julian was willingly practicing for hours, lost in the music, losing track of time. Julian and his dad would play duo, like we're hearing now. Late nights, even with all the doors closed in their house, Julian and his dad remembered they could feel it through the house pipes when the other one was practicing. As Julian began to play around town, Mike watched as the teacher-student dynamic evolved into one of colleagues and equals. And at gigs with younger players, Mike was meeting people who knew him as Julian's dad. It's rare that the two chat about this shift in their relationship. While making our show, Julian and Mike did just that.
1: I think seeing your relationship, your budding relationship to the music when you were a little guy, was so inspirational for me that it helped me get past, you know, my struggle with where my career was at the time or where I saw myself going, and let me go like, oh yeah, I feel this way about the music too. I have the same wide eye and joyfulness about it. And there was something about practicing with you and teaching you when you were a little kid. It was a perfect activity to quell my desire to learn more about the music myself. So I think that was the inspiration that you gave me as a little guy that was so into the music. I think that helped put me over the edge to go like, I'm going to reconnect with the scene.
5: I wasn't sure of the effect I had on your love of the music, but I was definitely falling in love with it. And I guess as I got older, like started in middle school, taking it more seriously. And then by high school, like knowing this is what I wanted to do for my, you know, for the rest of my life, just realizing that my experience with the music is what you had.
1: When you show up on a scene and you have a kid that can play like that, that answers a lot of questions. You know what's going on in my house. You know where our values are. There I was on the New York scene interacting with the younger generation and the people that, you know, this is how it's going to be now. Like, and it was cool. It was like, you know, that's the next generation will know me as Julian's dad.
5: I think as much as you get called Julian's dad, I get called Mike's kid. You know, I mean, it's not often that a father and a son both play and are both dedicated to the music, and people like that.
1: You know, maybe it took the experience of having my own son be the person that you're being compared to for me to really get that it's just a joyful expression. And we're just there doing what we do. And this feeling that it's a joke, but it's not a joke. It's actually true. I feel like I can't lose.
5: I'm just glad that some of my opportunities can help. You know, it makes sense. It's not all linear. Like the parent is always giving to the child. It's like once I became kind of my own person on the scene, it benefits everything. It benefits you, it benefits my siblings. It's a testament to like the whole family. This is what we do.
0: While we wait on rising star Julian Lee to release an album of his own, he has appeared on his dad's records. This tune features Julian and Mike, two tenors, expressing that genetic connection side by side. Mike even invited his younger son, Matt, to join in on drums. This is Hey Locke.

0: a song by Mike Lee called Shortstops, featuring Ed Howard on bass and Lenny White on drums. Before that, we heard Hey Locke. Both come from Mike's record, Song for All of Us, and featured Mike and his son Julian on tenor saxophone. A few years before that recording was made, Julian enrolled at Juilliard. There, he connected more deeply with one of his mentors, Wynton Marsalis.
1: I always like to say about Julian, when I first heard him play, I'm always listening for the reality of the music in somebody's sound.
0: That's Wynton.
1: Like, okay, everybody has personal expression and creativity. We all have it, and you can find something creative in everyone's playing. But the specific feeling and nature of what makes a jazz musician sound a certain way, of which there are many things that have that feeling in it, it's rare that you hear it. Julian is just absolute soul. He's serious. He got the feeling of absolute jazz pours out of his horn. When I heard him, I was like, somebody's parents played, or somebody, you know, somebody.
0: It wasn't long before Wynton invited Julian on stage with the Jazz Lincoln Center Orchestra. We'll check it out when Jazz Night in America returns. I'm Christian McBride.
2: 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And The Estate of Joan B. Kroc, whose bequest serves as an enduring investment in the future of public radio and seeks to help NPR produce programming that meets the highest standard of public service in journalism and cultural expression. This is NPR.
0: Welcome back to Jazz Night in America. I'm Christian McBride. Back in 2018, the Jazz and Lincoln Center Orchestra with Wynton Marsalis presented a double bill concert program, the music of Duke Ellington and Count Basie.
3: Two titans of big band writing. I mean, this, like, that's one and two on anyone's list.
0: Saxophonist Julian Lee, then 22 years old, joined the band.
3: One of the real highlights of that show was being able to play Blue and Sentimental, and I love ballads. I love playing ballads, man. That's my favorite way to play.
0: Let's hear Julian Lee's feature on Blue and Sentimental.

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1: The Jazz and Lincoln Center Orchestra with Wynton Marsalis playing the Count Basie tune, Blue and Sentimental, featuring Julian Lee on tenor saxophone.
2: I've been lucky enough to be around some really special people. By 13, I knew, like, okay, this is what I want to do. I definitely feel like I've gained the whole world by dedicating my life to music. Every good thing in my life is because I've gone down this path. I'm glad I did what I did.
1: Keep going down that path, Julian. I can't wait to see where you go next. We'll go out with some music from Julian with his peers, the Isaiah J. Thompson Quartet. Isaiah on piano, Philip Norris on bass, Dom O'Branch on drums, and Julian Lee on tenor saxophone. This is an original by Isaiah called Makula Blues.

0: Jazz Night in America is a production of WBGO, Jazz Lincoln Center, and NPR Music. This week's episode was written and produced by Alex Arif. Special thanks to Patrick Bartley Jr. and Kay Wolf. The interview with Wynton Marsalis came courtesy of Melissa Walker and Jazz House Kids. The music from Jazz and Lincoln Center was recorded by Rob McCumper. Our team includes Sarah Giletti, executive producer Stephen A. Williams. Saraya Muhammad is the executive producer at NPR Music. I'm Christian McBride.
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The term the Silk Road was invented by a German geographer in 1877. He was describing trade routes that go back to the Han Dynasty of China over 2,000 years ago, connecting Europe with the major cultures of the Asian world by land and by sea. The driving force was commercial, but like the internet today, it also enabled the spread of social communication, technology, culture, food, and music. In 1940, American anthropologist Albert Kroeber came up with a fancy name for the process. He called it transcultural diffusion. In music, traditions from many countries and intersecting influences over many centuries make sorting it out a challenge. There are common instruments, rhythms, scales, and approaches to making music. Each country added its own distinctive elements, and the process continues today at electronic speed. I'm Stephen Hill, and on this transmission of Hearts of Space, music derived from those way stations on the Silk Road, on a program called Transasian Diffusion. We begin with two remixes from England by Bob Holroyd from Retold. We have a downtempo track by The Speechless Project from Chill in Arabia. Two Mideast fusions by Los Angeles composer Fritz Heed from Illuminated Manuscripts. And music for oud and percussion by Moroccan-born artist Tariq Bonzi from Visions. Later, Robert Rich and Lisa Moscow's Indian electronic fusion from Yearning. Benji Wertheimer and David Michael's Dreamy Trans-India Hybrid from Within. Tunisian oud master Anwar Brahim's music from The Astounding Eyes of Rita. And music by Turkish Sufi musician Omar Faruk Tekbilek from Whirling. Music born along the Silk Road. It's a trans-Asian diffusion on this transmission of Hearts of Space.

The program began with two Mideast Fusion remixes from England by Bob Holroyd from Retold. Then a downtempo track by The Speechless Project from the compilation Chill in Arabia, followed by two more Mideast Fusion pieces by Los Angeles composer Fritz Heed from Illuminated Manuscripts. Then two pieces for solo oud and percussion by Moroccan-born artist Tariq Bonzi from Visions. Moving toward India after that, a piece from Robert Rich and Lisa Moscow's Indian electronic fusion album Yearning, followed by music for the Indian Esraj guitar and zither by Benji Wertheimer and David Michael from Within. In the deep zone, Tunisian oud master Anwar Brahem's music from The Astounding Eyes of Rita, and a track for nave flute by Turkish Sufi musician Omar Faruk Tekpilek from Whirling. And we leave you with one more by Anwar Brahem from The Astounding Eyes of Rita. This edition of Hearts of Space was produced by Steve Davis and Stephen Hill. You heard program number 913, Trans-Asian Diffusion.

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I'm Stephen Hill. 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

0: from APM American Public Media. This is Performance Today. I'm Valerie Kaler. As a kid, pianist Sean Tirada Young was impressed when he visited his dad's office at the hospital.
1: You pass by dozens of research labs filled with beakers, test tubes, microscopes. That view was a world that I wanted to spend even more time in.
0: Young was inspired by the explosion of new discoveries in neuroscience, like how the brain and spinal cord control movement.
1: And that seemed to fit perfectly with the type of athletic involvement that is required of us as pianists.
0: Sean Tirada Young, our young artist in residence on neuroscience and music, later this hour. Conversation and music with Sean is just 5 minutes ahead. He'll play the Albanis we were just hearing in the background, plus some Takamitsu and a Chopin etude from a set published in 1833. Here's pianist Yoon Chan Lim with an etude from a few years later, 1837. It's known as the Octaves Etude for reasons which will be immediately apparent.

0: Pianist Yunchen Lim played the Octaves Etude by Frédéric Chopin. P.T. Young artist Sean Tirata Young is just ahead with Chopin and more. From APM, American Public Media, this is Performance Today. I'm Valerie Kaler. We are just down the hall from where we record The Daily Show. We're in the big studio today, the Maude Moon Weyerhaeuser Studio in downtown St. Paul, Minnesota. And I am absolutely thrilled to be here with P.T. Young artist in residence, pianist Sean Tirata Young. Sean, welcome.
1: Thank you so much. Very happy to be here.
0: Sean, you got your undergrad at Vanderbilt in piano and neuroscience. We will definitely be circling back to that. Two master's degrees from University of Michigan in both piano and chamber music. And now you're working on your doctorate at Rice University's Shepherd School of Music. That is an intense run of academia. So much to ask you, but let's hear you play something. A pair of Chopin etudes. P.T. Young artist Sean Tirata Young in the Maude Moon Weyerhaeuser Music Studio playing two etudes by Frédéric Chopin.

0: filled with beakers, test tubes, microscopes. That view was a world that I wanted to spend even more time in. And right around the time I was entering my undergrad, the science field that seemed to be growing the most was neuroscience. There were new discoveries almost by the week about the increased involvement of the way that our brain and spinal cord are the genesis of all movement. And that seemed to fit perfectly with the type of athletic involvement that is required of us as pianists. I thought, why not try to explore that from the science side while I'm at it at Vanderbilt?
1: I want to dig a little bit deeper into an interest of yours that marries these two aspects of your life. What can you tell me about your music in the ICU program?
0: This is a program that I'm very proud to have been able to participate in during my undergrad days at Vanderbilt University. I've always been a big fan of presenting concerts in hospital lobbies and waiting rooms. However, this pilot program really brings live classical music inches away from patients and their families in these ICU bedrooms. Our main goal is to alleviate the sort of isolated experience that patients experience in these hospitals. They're often just surrounded by constant alarms and nurses running all over the place. Maybe mixing a bit of classical music and music that they ask for helps to reframe their experience in the ICU in a more positive light.
1: Did you get requests for country songs?
0: We do get a lot of requests for country songs. Sometimes when we're in the pediatric ICU floors, we need to be prepared to be playing a lot of Taylor Swift and K-pop. We had to be prepared with country styles, bluegrass, music that I'm actually very fond of now.
1: Much more to ask, but let's take a pause for some music. What can you tell me about this sketch?
0: It truly is a sketch. Takemitsu is trying to figure out how to visualize what a merge of Japanese and Western classical music traditions could look like. So what you will hear is Takemitsu's realization of this fusion of two genres.
1: Our PT Young Artist in Residence, Sean Terata Young, playing music by Toru Takemitsu, Rain Tree Sketch 2.

0: PT Young artist Sean Terada Young playing Rain Tree Sketch 2 by Japanese composer Toru Takemitsu, written in memory of Olivier Messiaen. What's your thought process when you're putting a new recital program together? Does neuroscience influence your choices? How do you find what you're going to play next?
1: My first filter is I play what I feel will become comfortable. That has a very close tie to neuroscience, in my opinion. Some composers have a real knack for writing passage work that feels very comfortable under the hands and fingers. That comfort must stimulate something in my brain because it gets me more excited to be at the piano and discover these works. On top of that, then I do want some sort of thematic connection or relationship among the selections that I put on one program. They could be style related, they could be lineage related, they could be all stemming from a particular culture or region. Regardless, I want audience members to feel that a concert was a true experience in the same way that a chef may come up with a 5-course meal. I am certainly not a chef in the kitchen, but some semblance of that deliberation behind a concert program is something I do want to replicate.
0: Sean, the first line in your bio reads, Sean Terada Young is a half Japanese, half Chinese pianist born and raised in Memphis, Tennessee. Flag planted. It struck me as I'm a son of the South and I'm also close to my Asian roots. How do you bring those influences to bear in your life and music?
1: Something in common between the people that I have met in my family from China, the neighborhoods that I grew up in Japan, and the friends that I had in Memphis, something that they all have in common is an openness and an attitude of welcoming. That openness translates very easily to music. I am always down to listen to anything, to play anything at least once, to really invest time into something that maybe at first glance I'm hesitant to be committed to. It's always paid dividends for me. Being open and welcoming has given me so many beautiful friendships, mentorships, and great music to play at the piano as well. Maybe my background helps me to be a well-connected messenger of that tradition. And above all, I'm just very happy to have grown up with this cornucopia of backgrounds.
0: I would love to hear you play some more music. We're going to hear Triana from the Iberia Suite, written in the early years of the 20th century by Isaac Albéniz. What are you trying to draw out when you play this piece?
1: Song and dance. Really, many mentors have told me that those two elements are everywhere in every composition. Albéniz is not afraid to bring those to the absolute forefront in this piece.
0: Pianist Sean Terada Young in the Mod Moon Weyerhaeuser studio. He's playing Triana from Iberia by Isaac Albéniz.

0: Fantastic. There is a lot going on in that piece. We heard Triana from the Iberia Suite by Isaac Albéniz, our PT Young Artist in Residence, Sean Tirada Young, in the Mod Moon Weyerhaeuser Music Studio. Sean, as a cellist, I bring my instrument with me when I perform. That is not really an option for pianists. What is it like to have to acquaint yourself with an entirely different instrument each time you perform?
1: What I find so fun is then every piano begins to feel like a toy that you haven't opened just yet. There's maybe a try me button that you can hit to create new sounds that were never possible at a home piano. At the same time, again, it's always that toggling exercise. Maybe this piano lets me leverage more of a healthy, wholesome bass. Maybe other pianos allow me to sparkle a little bit more in the brilliant tops. Again, it's knowing that you have a core set of ingredients that you want for a dish, but maybe a particular store has a little bit of a different take on an ingredient that you usually have in your home grocery store. That doesn't mean that you can't create that same delicious dish. Maybe what makes it delicious changes from time to time. Some musicians could find it daunting, but I think pianists, we've come to be very comfortable in that type of experimenting that occurs on stage.
0: Constant recalibration.
1: Yes.
0: Sean, we're going to take a little break right now and head to a concert highlight, but we'll be back later this hour with more music and conversation with our PT Young Artist in Residence, pianist Sean Tirada Young. This is APM's Performance Today.

American composer Julia Perry grew up in Akron, Ohio in the 1930s. She found her passion in composition when she was a teenager. In her 20s, she spent 5 years studying composition and conducting in Paris and Rome. She signed her passport Julia Perry Composer. She wrote more than 100 pieces of music, but only 21 of those have been published and are available for orchestras to play. But I've got an update on what's being done to change that after we hear some music. Julia Perry wrote this in 1946 when she was 22 years old. Her Prelude for Strings. Conductor James Blatchley leading the Experiential Orchestra in concert in New York City.

The Prelude for Strings by Julia Perry. James Blatchley led the Experiential Orchestra in concert in New York City. Julia Perry wrote that in 1946 when she was 22 years old. She wrote over 100 works in her brief life, but so far only 21 have been published. Julia Perry died without a will, and no heir to the estate could be found, so there was no one to grant permission for her works to be distributed and played. That's about to change. In December of 2024, a nonprofit called Videmus, led by Dr. Louise Toppin, acquired the rights for all of Perry's music. Videmus will publish all her works in partnership with Boosey and Hawkes over the next few years. This means orchestras and ensembles will finally be able to perform and record her works. I am very much looking forward to hearing more of Julia Perry and sharing it here on PT. In a moment, back in the studio with our young artist in residence, Sean Tirada Young. This is Performance Today from APM.

0: Welcome back. I'm Valerie Kaler in APM's Mod Moon Warehouser studio with PT Young Artist in Residence, Sean Tirada Young. Welcome back, Sean.
1: Glad to be here.
0: You got some more music for us, a pair of pieces, actually. Sean, what can you tell us about what we're going to hear?
1: Well, you will hear as a pair first the opening piece of Robert Schumann's Forest Scenes, aptly titled Entrance. The second of the pair is Minako Tokuyama's Musica Nara. I felt that this pair works incredibly well because in this case, we will be exploring an entrance through Schumann's perspective into this array of Japanese historical landmarks and artifacts that are depicted through music in the tastes of Minako Tokuyama.
0: Here is PT Young Artist in Residence, pianist Sean Tirada Young, playing Entrance to the Forest from Schumann's Forest Scenes.

0: Wow. That was Musica Nara by Minako Tokuyama. Before that, Entrance to the Forest from Forest Scenes by Robert Schumann. Both pieces played by P.T. Young artist in residence, Sean Terada Young. Absolutely sublime and fierce. We've talked about your 8-year run in post-secondary education, undergrad, master's, now your DMA, but you likely have other delights in your life. If we don't find you in the practice room, where do we find you?
1: Now that it's getting warmer, maybe you may find me on the tennis courts. I am a big fan of tennis. I actually played a bit for my team in middle school. Somewhere else that you may find me is the library. I'm actually a big fan of looking at articles and magazines from decades ago just to see what pop culture and fashion tastes may have looked like before my time. What I find charming about the library is everything seems to slow down. It's not only a quiet space, but you also know that you're immersed around other readers and people who just want to maybe take a break from their frenetic lives. Knowing that, I find the library to be a nice escape. Even if I'm not reading, or oftentimes I don't even have a book in my hands, really. Just sitting there and knowing that I'm surrounded by people who maybe their daily lives I come across in the traffic lights or in the grocery store at the cashier. In the library, we're all the same. We just all want to slow down and maybe find some passage or book that we can hold on to for the short time that we're there.
0: Lovely. The next piece of music you have for us could possibly fall into the category of somewhat hidden gems by famous composers. A lot of folks know about the Hungarian Rhapsodies by Franz Liszt, but number 4, not necessarily the first one that springs to mind. Tell us why you chose this Hungarian Rhapsody.
1: This one, it's showing all sides of the bravado character that Liszt inserts in a lot of his compositions. At the same time, there's those beautiful, rich melodies that we know him for as well. And you get all of that in a Liszt-ian compact 5-6 minutes. On top of that, I just think there's so much charm, so much mischievous character in this composition.
0: P.T. Young artist Sean Terada Young in the Mod Moon Weyerhaeuser Music Studio playing the Hungarian Rhapsody, number 4 by Franz Liszt.

0: that was incredible. So capricious, from that bombastic kind of timpani in your left hand to those cascading runs in the upper half. Just so great. The fourth of what would ultimately be a total of 19. Hungarian Rhapsody number 4 by Franz Liszt. That was played by our PT Young artist in residence, Sean Tirada Young. We are so excited that you're here and excited to see what's next for you. 5 years from now, you're living your dream life, your dream career. What does it look like?
1: I love teaching and I love performing. Some combination of the two. Maybe getting to teach high school age students, along with traveling a bit still to perform some solo and chamber concerts. That would be an ideal music life. And all at the same time, somehow through all of that, maybe still having some time on the side to go exploring the outdoors. That would be an ideal life in 5 years.
0: Not med school?
1: Not med school. Okay.
0: Sean Tirada Young, it has been a delight to hear you play and to get to know you. Thank you for being here.
1: Thank you for having me.

Our producer for the Young Artist Series is Megan Oglesby. Technical director Cameron Wiley recorded this session in Mod Moon Weyerhaeuser Studio, and he mixed it too. And a special thanks to two great friends of the show, Chip and Vicki Emery, whose support for Performance Today's Young Artists in Residence program continues to be such a gift to us all. Thank you. If you'd like to hear Sean Tirata Young again or enjoy performances from past Young Artists in Residence, check out the PT page. Our shows are archived online for 30 days after broadcast as streaming audio on demand. Extraordinary performances, thoughtful conversations, and some gorgeous music videos from some of the future stars of classical music. 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

When you were growing up, did you have younger siblings who kind of insinuated themselves into situations? Like they were afraid to miss out on whatever was going on? Tagging along behind you? Butting into conversations? Just being a general nudge? From APM, American Public Media, this is Performance Today. I'm Valerie Kaler, youngest of six. Yep, it was me. I was the nudge. In this piece, Carl Nielsen gives voice to that pain-in-the-neck mischief maker with a snare drum, who interrupts and pesters and interjects its way into the clarinet solos in an uncomfortably familiar way. We'll hear Carl Nielsen's clarinet concerto later this hour. Clarinetist Martin Frost goes head-to-head with the mischievous snare drum later this hour. Right now, here he is with something a lot less snarky and a lot more lovesick. Oblivion by Astor Piazzolla. Richard Tognetti leads the Australian Chamber Orchestra with Martin Frost taking the achingly beautiful melody.

0: Astor Piazzolla's Oblivion. There are hundreds of versions out there featuring different instrumental lineups, clarinet and orchestra in the one we just heard, with Martin Frost and the Australian Chamber Orchestra led by Richard Tognetti. More Martin Frost is on the way this hour. From APM American Public Media, this is Performance Today. I'm Valerie Kaler. I'm so glad you're here for today's musical adventures and discoveries. The great Austrian composer Franz Schubert was only 31 years old when he died. And yet he left us a tremendous body of work, 1,000 compositions or so. A few years ago, American pianist Jonathan Biss talked with us about how, as far as Schubert knew, he was pretty much writing music for a small circle of friends in Vienna in the 1820s. Most of his work during his life was unpublished, and a lot of it was never even played.
1: I think that Schubert, more than the other great composers, would be shocked to know that we're sitting here and playing his music, talking about it, feeling as strongly as we do about it. I feel so horribly sad for him when I think about how he never had the satisfaction of knowing what his music has brought to people. I mean, it's unbelievable to think that he never had the chance to know that that might happen.
0: And yet, here we are, nearly 200 years after the man's death, appreciating the depth of his emotional expression in music and his sheer inventiveness as a composer. Here's Jonathan Biss in concert at Spivey Hall in Morrow, Georgia, playing the opening movement of Schubert's Piano Sonata No. 19.

0: The Piano Sonata No. 19 by Franz Schubert. We heard the first movement from a concert at Spivey Hall at Clayton State University in Morrow, Georgia. Thanks to the Walter and Emily Spivey Foundation for making that recording available to us. The concert by American pianist and former P.T. Young artist in residence, Jonathan Biss. He was here as a P.T. Young artist way back in 2002. He's gone on to a stellar career, which includes quite a few albums. He told us that his Schubert album was a unique experience.
1: Of all of the records I've made, it was the most intense experience. I sort of was physically shaking at the end of it, I found. And I wasn't so much a physical, from the physical effort, as just there's a kind of unbelievable intensity about this music. You know, there's just so much expressed in it.
0: American pianist Jonathan Biss on the music of Franz Schubert. You can hear his comments again and his playing, plus show archives, playlists, and so much more. It's all on the PT page at yourclassical.org. In a moment, following a train of thought. 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

In 2022, composer Kevin Lau took a 3-hour train ride from Toronto to London, Ontario. He dozed off and on, and when he was awake, he wrote down some musical ideas inspired by the feeling and the sound of the train. That became the piece we're about to hear, the String Quartet No. 5 by Kevin Lau, subtitled The Train to Improbable Places. You'll hear train sounds right at the beginning of the piece, and along the 8-minute journey, maybe some unexpected connections, a little quote from a piece by Mendelssohn, and ending with what the composer describes as a flash mob of Celtic fiddlers. Kevin Lau wrote this for the Viano Quartet. Let's hear it from a concert they gave in Tempe, Arizona. Music by Kevin Lau, his String Quartet No. 5, The Train to Improbable Places.

Canadian composer Kevin Lau wrote that a couple years ago, with the initial inspiration coming from a three-hour train ride, the String Quartet No. 5, subtitled The Train to Improbable Places. Kevin Lau wrote that for the Vienna Quartet and says he's grateful to that group. Quote, "They gave me license to write in a way that was childlike, virtuosic, and joyous." We even heard members of the quartet singing there at the end of the piece. The Vienna Quartet gave that concert in Tempe, Arizona, a performance that was part of the Hayden's Ferry Chamber Music Series.

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0: Who's there?
1: Interrupting snare drum.
0: Interrupting snare drum. 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

It's possible that Danish composer Carl Nielsen saw the snare drum as a vehicle for musical mayhem. In the opening section of his Symphony No. 5, Nielsen featured what you might call a belligerent snare drum, mindlessly hammering out a military rhythm, purposefully crossing the rhythm of the rest of the orchestra. And then Nielsen wrote this rather diabolical instruction for the snare drummer, who's supposed to improvise as if at all costs to stop the progress of the orchestra. There seems to be a similar battle in the clarinet concerto he wrote 4 years later. Although the work is a clear spotlight for the clarinet, that snare drum infiltrates the flow.

Over and over, the snare drum tries to interrupt the clarinet, almost threatening to take over. But unlike in Nielsen's Fifth Symphony, this snare drum is playful as well as belligerent. Like an obnoxious sibling needling for a disruption, rather than a full-blown enemy hell-bent on taking things down completely. Let's hear it. A clarinet concerto with a snarky snare drum by Carl Nielsen. Martin Frost playing solo clarinet, Paavo Järvi conducting the North German Radio Elbphilharmonie Orchestra.

In the 1920s, Danish composer Carl Nielsen intended to write five concertos, one for each member of the Copenhagen Wind Quintet. He was only able to finish two of those proposed five, a flute concerto and that virtuosic clarinet concerto we just heard. Martin Frost played solo clarinet. Pavel Järvi led the North German Radio Elbphilharmonie Orchestra in concert in Hamburg, Germany. 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

0: Still to come on the Arts Hour with me, Nikki Beatty, my conversation with the Iranian-born filmmaker Tina Garavi.
1: Obviously, coming from Iran, leaving and restarting his life in many different places, the idea that his child would then go into the arts was sort of a red flag. There were klaxons going off for him when I was an 18-year-old.
0: There's music from popstress Olivia Rodrigo, and we hear from Afghan director Shabanu Sadat. All that and more still to come on the Arts Hour.
2: Hi, I'm Bob McDonald, host of Quirks and Quarks. Studying animal poop isn't glamorous, and it can be a smelly job, but animal excrement can tell scientists a lot about an ecosystem. When a team of researchers dug into ancient squirrel poop gathered from the Yukon permafrost, they found it packed with the DNA of Ice Age plants, insects, and large animals.
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0: 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My name is Weatherly, and I'll be taking us through the 12 o'clock hour today. I am still under the weather, if you remember from last week, so bear with me. Speaking of weather, segue, it's looking pretty overcast, 49 degrees, here in Kodiak, probably gonna rain, a beautiful, beautiful gray Kodiak day. We'll get more into the weather during the Island Messenger, but first up we have some NPR, and then we'll be getting into the Island Messenger and then the fisheries report.
1: Live from NPR News in Washington, I'm Nora Rahm. Iran's military said today it closed the Strait of Hormuz again because of Israel's continued attacks on Hezbollah in Lebanon. NPR's Jane Arraf has more.
2: Iran is now saying that it was Washington's job to ensure Israel adhered to that ceasefire, and it calls it a violation of the understanding that fighting is still going on. They say that violation, those ceasefire violations, call the entire agreement between the U.S. and Iran, including the opening of the Strait of Hormuz, into question. That's after Israeli attacks Friday and Saturday, mostly southern Lebanon, where Israeli forces have invaded and they're trying to take more territory. Hezbollah is fighting back there, so not much of a ceasefire.
1: NPR's Jane Arraf. Pakistani officials who've been mediating the talks between U.S. and Iran on ending the war, along with Qatar, say the negotiations will resume tomorrow in Switzerland. Tension between Senate Republicans and President Trump is nearing a breaking point. Trump is venting frustration that the chamber is refusing to pass a strict voter ID law. NPR's Sam Greenglass has more.
3: Senate Majority Leader John Thune had a plan to reauthorize a key spy tool, confirm a permanent director of national intelligence before Trump's more controversial acting pick could take over. Then, in the middle of the night, Trump fired off a post blowing up that plan. Republican Senator Lisa Murkowski of Alaska later compared it to sled dogs.
4: If some big distraction, like a moose, comes through and you got half the team going over here and half the team going over here, it is chaos. And then what that musher has to do is he's got to stop and spend all of his time untangling this mess.
3: Thune says he's trying to stay focused on an agenda that will help Republicans win the midterms. Sam Greenglass, NPR News, Washington.
1: Voters head to the polls in Utah next week for primary elections. Several candidates without ties to the Church of Jesus Christ of Latter-day Saints will challenge former Congressman Ben McAdams in a new district. NPR's Maham Javid reports.
5: The Democratic primary next week pits McAdams, who some delegates view as too conservative, against three more liberal Democrats, none of whom is Mormon. Matthew Bowman is the chair of Mormon studies at Claremont Graduate University.
6: So it'll be interesting to see how that turns out, and if someone who has never been LDS can actually win as a Democrat, which is a doubly hard thing to do in Utah, being both of those at the same time. So that'll be, I can think, an interesting harbinger of how Utah politics might change over the next couple of generations.
5: Bowman says that the city's demographics are changing. That and a blue-leaning congressional district have changed the way the city views politics. Maham Javed, NPR News.
1: This is NPR News. The National Weather Service warns of extreme heat at the Grand Canyon next week, with temperatures as high as 110 degrees. Three hikers have died there in recent days of heat-related causes. Scientists say they've found the oldest known traces of the plague in prehistoric teeth. NPR's Nate Rott reports.
7: An international team of researchers were doing a genetic analysis of ancient human teeth found in southern Siberia when they found a surprise. DNA belonging to the bacteria that causes the plague. The 5,500-year-old bacteria was different from later versions that caused the Black Death in Europe millennia later, but the study's lead author, Rory MacLeod, an anthropologist at the University of Oxford, says its existence in hunter-gatherers changes a long-held theory.
8: The theory was that we shouldn't see major devastating outbreaks of a disease that affect entire communities until the Neolithic, until we have this farming revolution.
7: When people started living in closer quarters. This new finding, he says, shows dangerous these pathogens can affect people in all social structures. Nate Rott, NPR News.
1: The cyclist arrested near the reflecting pool in the National Mall said today he was not a vandal. 67-year-old David Hearn told the Washington Post he didn't destroy or break or peel anything. He said he was riding his bike yesterday when he noticed part of the blue liner was partially detached from the pool bottom. He reached into the water to see what it felt like and then was handcuffed. President Trump has accused, quote, radical left lunatics for the peeling and increased algae at the pool. I'm Nora Rahm, NPR News in Washington.
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5: Ang NPR Balita ay hatid sa inyo ng Providence Kodiak Island Counseling Center. 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
10: Hello and welcome to the KMXT Weekly Wrap, where we go over this week's news from Alaska's Emerald Isle. I'm your host, Davis Hovey. On this week's recap, the Shunack Tribe of Kodiak is moving its child care center and doubling its enrollment capacity. The new location is a wing of a former elementary school.
11: When we move it to North Star, I believe we'll be going up to 72. And if we open another classroom, I believe that we can go up to 88 children. But that's in the future. Right now, we're just interested in opening up.
10: More about that story later. But first...
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10: June 14th through the 20th is Alaska Invasive Species Awareness Week. And in Kodiak, the Soil and Water Conservation District is hard at work controlling the island's many invasive plants. But as KMXT's Catherine Irving reports, the district's work has been made harder by this summer's late start and the illegal dumping of lawn waste.
13: It's a cloudy day in early June, and Masumi Palhoff is taking her field crew out to Menashka Bay Road to look for orange hawkweed.
14: That's a good thing. Maybe he knows that we're doing weed stuff. Who knows?
13: Palhoff is the program's assistant and field crew leader at the Kodiak Soil and Water Conservation District. There are 12 of these districts across Alaska, each tasked with caring for their area's natural resources, dealing with invasive species, conducting community outreach, and more.
14: Some people call invasive species biopollution. So, we're your biopollution solution.
13: Orange hawkweed, the plant they're here to contain, is infamous in Kodiak. It can reproduce without pollination, forms thick mats that are difficult to remove, and easily adapts to lots of different habitats. Palhoff says that for hawkweed, Kodiak is basically free real estate. And now that it's here, it's suppressing native plants with an adaptation called allelopathy.
14: They put like chemicals out in the soil to prevent germination. It's almost like poisoning the ground around them so that only they can thrive.
13: Right now, the team's main focus is containing it through treatment, which they do by spraying an herbicide on the plant. The method has worked across the archipelago, according to the district. They've removed hawkweed from over 60 acres on Camp Island, which is on Karlick Lake on the west side of Kodiak. Noam Pector, a new natural resources technician with the district, clears the brush from around a patch of hawkweed before Palhoff sprays.
15: And if they're like dandelions like this, you just pick the flower heads so that... pollinators will come and potentially grab it.
13: Orange hawkweed is far from the only invasive plant the district has to deal with. Back at their office, Palhoff looks over a massive board categorizing every invasive species they treat for, along with dozens of locations around the island that they have to survey and manage this summer. The species on her board include tansy ragwort, ox-eye daisy,
14: Japanese knotweed. We have bohemian, which is a hybrid of Japanese and giant, creeping thistle, reed canary grass. We're trying to keep it out of salmon streams.
13: With limited staff and resources, Palhoff says they have to prioritize some invasives over others.
14: It's based on a few factors, such as like how invasive is it, which resources are at stake, how manageable is it, and or can it be eradicated? That's a big one. And yeah, like how remote?
13: This time of year is normally the peak season for invasive species treatment and surveys. But Palhoff says this summer they're off to a late start because of the unusually long and cold winter.
14: It's been tough going because we haven't been able to do that much management yet because all the plants started so late. So we're going to be a bit time crunched this year.
13: Their efforts are being made even more difficult by another phenomenon. At a pullout along the road, right outside of town, Palhoff finds a mat of lawn waste that was dumped there by a local. It's covered in orange hawkweed.
14: This is a constant problem.
13: Palhoff says that people tend to dump lawn waste off the road because they think it's better for the environment than bringing it to the landfill. But when that lawn waste has a bunch of invasive species on it, she says dumping it does way more harm than good. Despite the difficulties, Palhoff says seeing the progress they've made is rewarding. She pulls up two pictures of Camp Island, taken 20 years apart. The first picture shows a site covered in orange hawkweed. The second shows the same ground covered in native bushes and grass.
14: I really love going to sites that, when I first started, I thought were a basket case. I was like, there's so much here. How can we possibly control this all? And then, like, 2, 3, 4 years later, I go back and it's like, oh, it's just so, mostly native plants.
13: Invasive species may be a human-driven problem, Palhoff says, but that means humans can also do a lot to fix it. You can report any invasive plants you find on Kodiak Island to the local Soil and Water Conservation District. In Kodiak, I'm Catherine Irving.
10: The Coast Guard announced last month that it is planning to build a new child development center on base Kodiak that will more than double the existing center's capacity. That's after the Coast Guard simultaneously announced a separate contract to build 15 more housing duplexes on base as well. Perini Management Services out of Massachusetts will design and build the 34,000-square-foot center and outdoor play area in Kodiak with a capacity to serve 232 children. Currently, the Child Development Center, or CDC, on base Kodiak can provide child care services for about 100 kids at once, depending on staff levels. According to a statement from the Coast Guard, the nearly $62 million project is part of a, quote, significant investment in the well-being of Coast Guard families stationed at base Kodiak, end quote. The funding for the center, plus the roughly $82 million going towards the new housing units, all come from the fiscal year 2025 budget reconciliation and prior year's appropriations, which included a historic $25 billion investment in the Coast Guard. Construction is slated to begin on the new Child Development Center and housing units later this year. Perini expects to have the new center completed by 2029. In other news, Kodiak's biologists are hard at work in the field this summer, but funding cuts and high fuel costs are making it harder for them to get the data they need to manage the species they study. KMXT's Catherine Irving has more.
13: Gray whales are returning to Passagshack Bay for the summer, and Aleutian terns are nesting in the area's pastures. Both populations are struggling across the West Coast. Shunack Tribe biologists are monitoring this gray whale population and collaborating with Oregon State University to study their health. A big part of that is going out in a boat to look for dead gray whales and counting how many have arrived. But boats use diesel, and as of June 16th, diesel in Kodiak was around 70% more expensive than it was last year.
16: The whale surveys, we've had to definitely switch to a more shore-based approach than using watercraft for that.
13: That's Matt Van Dale, the tribe's natural resources director. Surveying from the shore means the team can only monitor areas that are visible from the road system. West Coast gray whale population estimates have declined by more than 50% over the past decade, and this year has been particularly bad in the lower 48. Scientists are worried it may become the worst year for whale deaths on record. Van Dale says this makes collecting accurate body condition and mortality data all the more important.
16: Particularly with what has happened during the northbound gray whale migration and the increased mortalities that have happened farther south. And hopefully we're not going to see that in Kodiak, but it's something that is very much one of our highest priorities for this season.
13: Van Dale says members of the community can help.
16: How fortunate we are in Kodiak to have, you know, very passionate outdoorsy community, and just figure out ways to have this outdoor community be our eyes and ears, because we can't be everywhere at once.
13: He says people should report anything unusual, like dead or distressed marine mammals, to the Shunack Tribe or other appropriate authority. And they're not the only biologists facing cost difficulties this summer. All over Kodiak, the Alaska Department of Fish and Game has been setting up weirs to count salmon, including sockeye on the Buskin River. The Buskin sockeye weir had been funded by the Federal Office of Subsistence Management's Fishery Resource Monitoring Program up until 2025.
17: We weren't able to get our grant that's funded that project for the last 25-ish years this year.
13: Tyler Pollum is the sport fish biologist for Fish and Game's Kodiak office. He says in a normal summer, they would have three technicians and two high school interns working on the weir. But this year, he says the funding gap forced them to cut back to just two technicians. Partially because of the short staff, Pollum says they put the weir in around 3 weeks late, and they'll be closing it down early at the end of June instead of at the end of July. For the first time since at least 2000, their data set won't cover the entire run.
17: Our hope is to be able to get some sort of index to get an idea of the abundance, at least.

0: reached the third for Alaska's lone seat in the U.S. House of Representatives. One of those challengers is Democrat Matt Schultz of Anchorage. KMXT spoke with Schultz during his visit to Kodiak last month for Crab Fest and has this report.
1: Hi, my name is Reverend Matt Schultz. I'm the pastor at First Presbyterian Church in Anchorage, Alaska, and I'm running for Alaska's lone seat in the U.S. House of Representatives. My whole life, I've wanted to be of service to my community, and that's why I got into ministry in the first place. And then little by little, more and more people in my neighborhood and my congregation, and especially my own family, came to me in tears saying, this administration is attacking us and hurting us. And why doesn't anybody do anything to protect us? And so I raised my hand and said, I will stand between the attacker and the attacked.
0: What ideas do you have in mind specifically to improve the healthcare system, especially now that, we've seen substantial cuts to Medicaid within the last year and costs on average are going up for all Alaskans and Americans?
1: Those two things are not disconnected. I mean, when you start cutting a big part of the program out with a chainsaw, of course, the program's going to bleed and people are going to suffer. And that's what we're seeing. Just like in any sort of triage situation, you stop the bleeding first. That means repeal the One Big Beautiful Bill and the horrible harm it did. Then we strengthen and expand Medicaid and Medicare, make sure that everybody has access to these things. I said earlier, healthcare for all working Americans, and that was a bit of an error. Healthcare for all Americans. It doesn't matter if you lose your job for a while. You shouldn't then have to forego having life-saving medicine. That's not the way a compassionate country should function.
0: So since you're here in Kodiak, obviously we're a big commercial fishing community, and I know there's only so much, you know, Congress can do, but I'm hoping that maybe you can share some of your priorities when it comes to the commercial fishing industry and what you would do to help improve those economic factors.
1: We need to treat these our fishing industries and our fisheries all around the state, not only as an industry, which it certainly is, and not only as a matter of national security, which it most certainly is, but, and this is where some of my church background comes into play, a sacred way of life. A way of life that is built into the character and the culture and the spirituality of people who have lived here for thousands and thousands of years. And that deserves all of our protection.
0: Here in rural Alaska, as I'm sure you're familiar, you know, we have sort of those extra logistical challenges. We, you know, mm-hmm. bring in a lot of our groceries via barge or plane. We have, of course, the rising fuel costs, as you mentioned, and then all of those fees and surcharges sort of added on to that. From the national level, from the federal level, what are some of your ideas to just address cost of living across the board?
1: Well, certainly the fuel costs play into it. And right now the fuel costs are spiking because the president chose a war. And we're seeing that happen. So that's one thing we can undo from the get-go. Right now, our tax structure is such that it is doing exactly what it is designed to do. And that's take money from us and give it to billionaires. And I think we need to change that all the way down to the genetic code of the tax code, because it needs to be a tax code that serves the people and serves the general public. Right now, it's not doing that. So we need to change that whole structure up. In addition to that, I would love to see a change in the way that we are enforcing, or I guess I should say not enforcing, a lot of our antitrust laws. We're continuing to see a concentration of wealth and power in the hands of a few gigantic corporations.
0: I was curious then about your stance on our federal immigration policies. And obviously there's been a lot of uproar in the last year about how some of those policies have been enforced and have drastically changed. I'll just sort of lay that out generally for you to answer as you wish.
1: Sure. Yeah. We all agree there needs to be immigration law for sure. It's a very large and complex topic, and we need to have a process in place. I think we would all also agree that that process has to be fair and it has to be compassionate. And I want to use that word as often as humanly possible in this campaign, because I believe the current administration has jettisoned compassion and empathy as things that we should care about. Of course we should. Of course we should. It's part of who we are. And if we're forgetting to have compassion, then we don't deserve to be the most powerful nation on earth. And so I want to see an immigration system that is weighted toward being compassionate and kind and loving. One of my ongoing principles, not only in my ministry life, but also in the campaign, is love your neighbor. And that doesn't just mean the dude across the street. It means people from other nations as well. We need to show love for them while enforcing these laws. So if somebody breaks a law while in the country as an

0: you know, not yet a citizen, then sure, yeah, there should be consequences for that.
1: Again, that was congressional candidate Matt Schultz speaking with KMXT's Davis Hovey last month. You can listen to the full conversation online at kmxt.org. And a reminder, the primary election is August 18th, and voters will each pick one candidate. The top four vote-getters, regardless of party affiliation, will advance from there to the general election on November 3rd. And our final story for this week, the Shunack tribe of Kodiak is moving its child care center and doubling its enrollment capacity. As KMXT reports, the new location is a wing of a local elementary school that closed last year due to budget cuts. J.J. Marsh is the tribal administrator for Shunack. She says its Aluting Jute Child Care Center, currently inside St. Mary's School, has 36 enrolled children and at least 40 on its wait list. Kodiak parents in general have limited options for child care on the island. Marsh says later this summer, all of the preschool's operations will transition over to the former North Star Elementary School, including programs to teach young children the Aleutic language.
2: When we move it to North Star, I believe we'll be going up to 72. And if we open another classroom, I believe that we can go up to 88 children, but that's in the future. Right now, we're just interested in opening up.
1: Marsh says the tribe is hiring for more preschool teachers to accommodate the higher capacity. On June 4th, the Kodiak Island Borough Assembly unanimously approved a three-year lease with the Shunack tribe at a rate of roughly $142,000 per year.
3: I just want to say I'm really excited that the lease is here and we're able to vote on it tonight.
1: That's Assembly Member Caroline Roberts, who has two young kids, one of which is preschool age. The lease begins next month, and Shunack plans to use one of the wings and the library of the building to run their preschool, about 9,000 square feet. Borough Manager Amy Williams told the Borough Assembly that Shunack will also have access to common areas within the former elementary school.
4: We will be considering the playground space a common area, so they will absolutely have access to that. And we have ordered some signs to place around that area that say, you know, no dogs, clean up your waste, that kind of stuff to help mitigate the circumstances that we've been experiencing without anyone in that building.
1: Under the lease terms, the borough will pay for electricity, heat, and sewer and water. Shunack will pay for janitorial services and internet. A variety of other organizations and individuals have expressed interest in leasing space in the building, but Williams told KMXT none of those ideas have materialized, and so no other leases for space within North Star have been proposed at this point. Marsh with Shunack says the tribe's preschool should be up and running in the North Star building by early August. And for transparency, Borough Mayor Jared Griffin is also the general manager at KMXT. Per KMXT's policy, he does not have any editorial influence over news stories and does not review them before they air. Reporting in Kodiak, I'm Davis Hovey.
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1: 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Our staff put together KMXT stories every week to help you keep up to date on the archipelago's latest news. And that's it for this week's edition of the KMXT Weekly Wrap. Again, I'm Davis Hovey. We'll be back next week, same time, same place. Thanks for tuning in.
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0: Alrighty. Let's see here. Welcome to the Island Messenger. I don't see any personal messages today, so we're going to go ahead and get right into the weather. Here in Kodiak, this afternoon there's a chance of rain. It is cloudy with a high near 56. Southeast wind 5 to 10 miles per hour with a chance of precipitation at 50%. Tonight, rain is likely, cloudy with a low around 47, southeast wind 5 to 10 miles per hour, and the chance of precipitation is 60%. I'm just going to loop this on. And tomorrow, rain is likely, cloudy with a high near 51, northeast wind 5 to 10 miles per hour, chance of precipitation is 70%. Okay, today is Saturday, June 20th, 2026. The sun rose today at 5:07 a.m. and will set tonight at 11:14 p.m., giving us about 18 hours and 7 minutes of daylight. We've gained 8 seconds. The solstice is tomorrow, so we're going to be starting to lose it soon. But the sun will rise tomorrow at 5:09 a.m. The record high for temperature was 79 degrees Fahrenheit in 2007, and the record low was 37 degrees Fahrenheit in 1974. All right, let's take a look at the marine forecast. The synopsis for the North Gulf Coast, Kodiak Island waters, and Cook Inlet. A North Pacific low reaches 116 nautical miles south of Sitkanak Island at 1,012 millibars by Monday morning. Its front pushes across the Gulf through Monday morning. And then let's see, Marmot Island to Sitkanak out to 15 nautical miles. Today there's a variable wind of 10 knots with seas at 4 feet and rain. Tonight, east wind of 15 knots with seas at 5 feet and rain. And tomorrow, northeast wind of 20 knots with seas at 5 feet and rain. From Marmot Island to Sitkanak from 15 to 85 nautical miles. Let's see. Today, there's a southeast wind of 15 knots with seas at 5 feet. Today, with southeast wind of 15 knots with seas at 5 feet. Tonight, east wind of 15 knots with seas at 6 feet. And tomorrow, east wind of 15 knots with seas at 6 feet. In Chiniac Bay, today, south wind of 10 knots with seas at 3 feet and rain. Tonight, southeast wind of 10 knots with seas at 3 feet and rain. And tomorrow, northeast wind of 10 knots with seas at 3 feet and rain. In Marmot Bay, today, southeast wind of 10 knots with seas at 3 feet. Tonight, east wind of 10 knots with seas at 3 feet and rain. And tomorrow, an east wind of 10 knots, increasing to 15 knots in the afternoon, with seas at 4 feet and rain. And last but not least, for the Shelcoff Strait, today there's a northeast wind of 15 knots with seas at 3 feet. Tonight, northeast wind of 15 knots with seas at 3 feet and rain. And tomorrow, northeast wind of 10 knots with seas at 5 feet. Let's take a look at the tides. Let's see. There is a low tide coming up here in Kodiak at 12:52 p.m. of negative 0.48 feet. A high tide this evening at 7:35 p.m. of 7.48 feet. And a low tide early tomorrow morning at 1:27 a.m. of 2.05 feet. And then, over in the west side in Larsen Bay, we have a low tide at 1:25 p.m. of negative 0.5 feet, a high tide at 7:53 p.m. of 13.89 feet, and a low tide at 2:03 a.m. of 2.42 feet. Alrighty, I'm gonna cue down the music because we have an announcement from the Alaska Department of Fish and Game. I'm going to go ahead and play that, and then we'll get into some community announcements.
1: This is the Alaska Department of Fish and Game with Kodiak Commercial Salmon Fishery Advisory Announcement Number 5. This announcement was issued at 10 a.m. on June 20th. There will be a 57-hour commercial salmon fishing period from noon Sunday, June 21st, to 9 p.m. Tuesday, June 23rd, in the Outer Iakulik section of the Southwest Kodiak District. As previously announced, there will be a 33-hour commercial salmon fishing period from noon Sunday, June 21st, to 9 p.m. Monday, June 22nd, in the following areas. The Northwest Afognak, Paul's Bay, and Paranosa Bay sections of the Afognak District, the Eastside Kodiak District, and the Big River and Outer Kukak Bay sections of the Mainland District. There will be an 81-hour commercial salmon fishing period from noon Sunday, June 21st, to 9 p.m. Wednesday, June 24th, in the following areas. The Inner and Outer Upper Station sections of the Alatak District. Waters will open to the stream terminus of Olga Creek, stream number 257304. Closed water adjustments. Closed waters will be reduced from noon Sunday, June 21st to 9 p.m. Monday, June 22nd in the following areas. At Kathleen Creek, stream number 262301 to the stream terminus, and at Saltry Creek, stream number 259415 to the stream terminus. The following areas remain open until further notice. The Inner Katoy Bay, Outer Katoy Bay, Duck Bay, and Ijuit Bay sections of the Afognak District and the Fowl Bay Special Harvest Area. Fishermen are reminded that in the Kodiak area, including the Mainland District, until further notice, Chinook salmon 28 inches or greater in length may not be retained by purse gear in the commercial fishery and must be returned to the water unharmed. Closed waters are reduced in the following locations. In Fowl Bay to the stream terminus at Hidden Lake Creek, stream number 251406, and in Katoy Bay to the ADF&G markers located in Little Katoy and Big Katoy Bays near stream numbers 252323, and 252324. In response to the recent record low Chinook salmon escapements in the Karlik River, commercial salmon fishing in the Inner Karlik and Outer Karlik sections of the Southwest Kodiak District, the Northwest Kodiak District, and the Southwest Afognak section of the Afognak District will remain closed from June 1st through July 5th. Fishing will occur only after the upper bound of the Karlik River early run sockeye salmon escapement goal of 250,000 fish is exceeded. Other closed waters are shown on the Kodiak Area Salmon Statistical Chart and detailed in the commercial salmon fishing regulations. Statistical charts, harvest strategies, and commercial salmon fishing regulations are available at the Kodiak Fish and Game Office. Recent salmon fishery information may be obtained by calling the department's 24-hour recorder phone at 486-4559.

0: The return of the recorder phone. Okay, let's get into some community announcements. Shameless plug for one of our KMXT things going on. KMXT is selling tickets for the travel raffle. Tickets are $40 each, two for $75 or three for $100. There are only 300 tickets printed, and the drawing will be on Tuesday, June 30th. So that's not this upcoming week, but the week after. First prize is your choice between an 8-day and 7-night stay at a Mexican resort for two, a 4-day, 3-night stay in Las Vegas for two, or a 5-night Caribbean cruise for two. Two Alaska Airlines tickets are included in the first prize. More information on the trip details is available at kmxt.org/2026raffle. Second prize is a stay at the Kodiak Wilderness Lodge, and the third prize is a gift from the Frame Shop. Contact a KMXT board member or stop by the station at 620 Egan Way to purchase tickets. The drawing is on Tuesday, June 30th. The Kodiak Alutiiq Dancers invite adults to be part of the growing dance group. They invite you to stand alongside the youth and help carry the Alutiiq traditions forward. For more information, please contact Amanda at acavanaugh@shunak.org or visit shunak, that's SUNAQ.org. Excuse me. A friendly reminder that the Kodiak Island Borough School District is putting on their free summer meals program. It started on June 2nd. It's going to be Monday through Friday at the Kodiak High School. Breakfast is from 8 to 9, lunch is from 11:30 to 1, closed on the 4th of July. 4th of July is a Saturday, so it doesn't super impact the meals program. And that's at the high school commons. If you have any questions, give them a call at 907-486-7448. And take advantage of awesome free summer meals. Let's see. The Kodiak College invites community members. Whoa, the music got really hype. There we go. Kodiak College invites community members to participate in a series of public forums as a part of the search for the college's next director. The director search committee has identified three finalists who will visit the Kodiak College June 23rd through 25th. During their visits, each candidate will participate in a public forum where community members, like me and you, will have the opportunity to learn about their background, hear their vision for Kodiak College, and ask questions. All forums will be held in the Kodiak College Campus Center from 5 to 6 p.m. Refreshments will be provided. On Tuesday, June 23rd, it's Dr. Matthew Hisrich. Wednesday, June 24th, is Dr. Samuel Hurt. And Thursday, June 25th, is Dr. Eric Fortune. That's very cool. And finally, just a little bit of a heads up about a project that KMXT is putting on. KMXT is turning 50 in 2026, so we're making a yearbook to celebrate it. 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Submissions are due June 30th. 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Yearbooks will be $50 for current members or $75 for new and renewing members. Yearbooks are expected to be distributed in the fall. Okay. Whew. There's a lot going on. All right, let's go ahead. We're going to fade out the music, and we're going to head on over to the Alaska Fisheries Report.
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1: Sport fishermen in Haines, beginning June 15th, have been able to catch and keep king salmon for the first time in over a decade. Locals have mixed feelings about the state's decision to open the Chilkat King sport fishery. Some say they're excited to try for kings again after so many years, but as Avery Elfeld reports for the Alaska Desk, they're also nervous about jeopardizing the run that's taken years to recover from historic lows.
2: Charlie DeWitt shuts off his Kelly Green gill netter, the Tiffany Lee, on a recent day in the Haines Harbor. He's gearing up for the commercial fishing season, but says he also has big plans for the upcoming sport opener.
3: You know, the first morning, if it opens, you know, I'll probably be over there at 4 o'clock in the morning. It just depends on the tides, but
2: he says it'll be the first time he trolls for kings in years. In 2015, the Alaska Department of Fish and Game closed the sport fishery due to years of repeated poor returns. DeWitt says his first trip back will be focused on honoring his late friend, Lawrence Willard.
3: You know, it almost makes me choke up, but, you know, him and I were great friends, and we loved the king salmon fish, and I've got his ashes yet. The first king that I catch, I'm going to dump his ashes on that fish and let the fish go.
2: Yeah. DeWitt is excited to get back out there, but he's also among those who say they're concerned about overfishing.
3: And I just hope that we don't go out and just smack them.
2: Fish and Game made the call to reopen the fishery based on data that shows how many kings make it back into the Chilkat River to spawn each year. The annual escapement goal for the Chilkat is between about 1,700 and 3,500 fish. For much of the 2010s, the run didn't meet that goal, which led to the closure. But that's shifted more recently, says Haines Area Management Biologist John Weidinger.
4: For the last 6 or 7 years, we have met and exceeded escapement goals that historically we would have opened the fishery for.
2: The move comes as communities across Alaska and the Pacific Northwest grapple with long-term declines in king runs. The closure in Haines was among a long list of restrictions by Fish and Game to reduce king fishing across the state. Still, regulators say recent data supports reopening the Chilkat sport fishery. People will be able to fish for kings in the Chilkat and Chilkoot inlets. For now, there's just one exception, north of Kotu Island, Weidinger says.
4: It will allow most of the fish to be already up into the river or at least past this line.
2: Non-residents may catch one fish a day that's 28 inches or longer and 3 total before the end of June. After that point, they can only catch one king total. Alaska residents are permitted to keep 2 fish per day with no annual limit. Chris Olson is a commercial crabber and gill netter and grew up fishing for kings near Haines. He says he's not really in support of the decision to open the fishery at all, given how long the Chilkat run has taken to recover.
5: With that being said, if I wasn't busy, I'd probably go out and throw a line in the water and try and catch a king, you know?
2: Weidinger of Fish and Game says he understands local concerns, but he emphasizes that he and other biologists will closely monitor the run to determine whether further changes should be made, like shutting it down altogether.
4: So there's a lot of things that are telling us that it's okay to be open. And the moment one of those things starts to break down, we hit the button.
2: Back in the harbor, DeWitt says the opening continues a tradition that spans generations. His son, Stuart DeWitt, says the same.
6: My kid's been down here fishing every day to catch dollies, and he's going to, like, lose his mind when he gets a king salmon on his rod. Like, he's going to be hooked, like...
2: The younger DeWitt says reopening the fishery makes sense when you look at the escapement numbers. Still, he adds, the bag limit should be lower. In Haines, I'm Avery Elfelt.
0: Support for the Alaska Fisheries Report is provided by the Stosh and Claudia Anderson Fund. In recognition of the fishing industry, which provides more than 50,000 Alaskan jobs from a renewable source.
1: The day after the season's first drift gillnet fishing opener, salmon remained top of mind for the fishers of the Kuskokwim River. At Riverview Park in Bethel, community members gathered and filled plates of dried whitefish and grilled fresh-caught fillets of king salmon. As reported by KYUK's Samantha Watson, the second annual Return of the Salmon event was put on by Mother Kuskokwim Tribal Coalition, a grassroots organization opposed to the proposed Donlin gold mine. Supporters of the mine point to the job prospects it would bring to locals in the region. Calista Corporation, the regional native corporation who owns the subsurface rights to the proposed mine site, says that responsible development and subsistence can coexist. Others, like Mother Kuskokwim, say it's too risky. They argue that potential contamination from the mine could pose dire environmental impacts, namely for the region's salmon populations. The celebration is at its core an anti-Donlin demonstration, but it feels like a fish camp cookout. Organizer Gloria Simeon says on the Kuskokwim, salmon is a mechanism for something bigger.
7: Fish camp is not an activity. Fish camp is the time, the single most important time of families coming together with one purpose, and that's to get prepared for the winter. Catch our salmon, take care of it, to have it for the winter. And it's not just only about that, it's about sharing your genealogy, your oral traditions, our cultural values, who we are as a people, our history.
1: She says in this way, the proposed Donlin gold mine is a threat to more than just a vital ecosystem and subsistence harvest. It's a threat to a way of life.
7: We can't be having our existence threatened by outside forces that don't know how to properly manage our resources. And these are sustainable resources. Managed properly, they can sustain us forever.
1: She talks about how it's sustained her family and people like her granddaughter, Ashlyn Simeon, who is the deputy director of Mother Kuskokwim organization.
8: Our salmon are home now, and we're able to share, and they're able to give themselves to us, and we're able to give us parts of ourselves back to the salmon.
1: She says the moments on display in a community event like this, children playing, babies having their first bites of fresh salmon of the season, that's what Mother Kuskokwim advocates are trying to protect. Local musician Mike McIntyre performed. Mother Kuskokwim concluded by raffling off fishing gear, including nets and an electric salmon stripper to attendees.

0: The Alaska Fisheries Report is brought to you in part by the Alaska Marine Safety Education Association, providing U.S. Coast Guard accepted hands-on safety training for all of Alaska's fishermen and their families. AMSEA at amse.org or 907-747-3287.
1: Kodiak's biologists are hard at work in the field this summer, but funding cuts and high fuel costs are making it harder for them to get the data they need to manage the species they study. KMXT's Catherine Irving has more.
2: Gray whales are returning to Passagshack Bay for the summer, and Aleutian terns are nesting in the area's pastures. Both populations are struggling across the West Coast. Shunack Tribe biologists are monitoring this gray whale population and collaborating with Oregon State University to study their health. A big part of that is going out in a boat to look for dead gray whales and counting how many have arrived. But boats use diesel, and as of June 16th, diesel in Kodiak was around 70% more expensive than it was last year.
3: The whale surveys, we've had to definitely switch to a more shore-based approach than using watercraft for that.
2: That's Matt Van Dale, the tribe's natural resources director. Surveying from the shore means the team can only monitor areas that are visible from the road system. West Coast gray whale population estimates have declined by more than 50% over the past decade, and this year has been particularly bad in the lower 48. Scientists are worried it may become the worst year for whale deaths on record. Van Dale says this makes collecting accurate body condition and mortality data all the more important.
3: Particularly with what has happened during the northbound gray whale migration and the increased mortalities that have happened farther south. And hopefully we're not going to see that in Kodiak, but it's something that is very much one of our highest priorities for the season.
2: Van Dale says members of the community can help.
3: How fortunate we are in Kodiak to have, you know, a very passionate outdoorsy community, and just figure out ways to have this outdoor community be our eyes and ears, because we can't be everywhere at once.
2: He says people should report anything unusual, like dead or distressed marine mammals, to the Shunack Tribe or other appropriate authority. And they're not the only biologists facing cost difficulties this summer. All over Kodiak, the Alaska Department of Fish and Game has been setting up weirs to count salmon, including sockeye on the Buskin River. The Buskin sockeye weir had been funded by the Federal Office of Subsistence Management's Fishery Resource Monitoring Program up until 2025.
4: We weren't able to get our grant that's funded that project for the last 25-ish years this year.
2: Tyler Pollum is the sport fish biologist for Fish and Game's Kodiak office. He says in a normal summer, they would have three technicians and two high school interns working on the weir. But this year, he says the funding gap forced them to cut back to just two technicians. Partially because of the short staff, Pollum says they put the weir in around 3 weeks late, and they'll be closing it down early at the end of June instead of at the end of July. For the first time since at least 2000, their data set won't cover the entire run.
4: Our hope is to be able to get some sort of index to get an idea of the abundance at least, and then use that to keep informing management.
2: As it stands, sport fishermen can take two sockeye per day from the Kodiak Road Zone, which includes the Buskin River. Pollum says they don't have enough data yet to make any in-season changes to regulations for the Buskin sockeye. But through June 16th, 473 sockeye had passed through the weir, about an eighth of what came through by that same date last year. Pollum says it's below average, but not unexpected. If the run doesn't pick up soon, he says fishermen should expect restrictions. Reporting in Kodiak, I'm Catherine Irving.
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Alrighty, we only have a few minutes left in the hour, but I'm going to use it to play a, probably like a tune and a half for you. This first song is Cool by Zach Villiers.

0: And that is At the End of the Day by Orla Gartland. Excuse me. And that is also the end of our show for this hour. We'll be transitioning over to Emerald Isle Bluegrass here at the 1 o'clock hour. Excuse me. My name is Weatherly, and thanks for letting me take you through the 12 o'clock show. And just in case you forgot, this is KMXT Kodiak 100.1 FM with translators. 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

I like that group, even if they are from Canada. That was the Dead South, and that was, a remake of a song called People Are Strange, and I know it's not Halloween, but still, they did a great job on that one. Hey, I've got the Mallet Brothers Band, the Steel Drivers, Cadillac Sky, Wildwood Valley Boys, Iron Horse, Doc Daly and Magnolia Devil, Daryl Scott with Danny Thompson, Otis Gibbs, Willie Watson, Camp, Keller and the Keels, Allison Krauss and the Union Station, Molly Tuttle, the Dead Tongues, and Tomo. Bunch of nice songs coming up, so stick around and get ready to do some dancing. First up, here is Lights Along the River by the Mallet Brothers Band.

Wildwood Valley Boys singing Silver Ghost. That's off the Daylight's Burning album. And then Cadillac Sky sang Born Lonesome and Shallow Grave. Hey, thanks for joining us. Hope you're enjoying the tunes. Here's Iron Horse with Fire on the Mountain.

The Darker Side of Me, that was by Otis Gibbs. Daryl Scott with Danny Thompson saying, "You'll Never Leave Harlan Alive." And Doc Daly with Magnolia Devil saying, "Alabama Daydream." Next up, we've got Mexican Cowboy. This is by Willie Watson.

Nice little tune there. That was Choctaw Hayride by Alison Krauss in the Union Station. Keller and Akil sang Mary Jane's Last Dance. Yeah, that's a remake. And Keep the Blues Away was done by Camp. Here's Molly Tuttle with Good Enough.

That was called Wildflower Perfume. And boy, yeah, wildflowers smell good. That was by the Dead Tongues. And we're going to end it all with some Tomo. This is Picturing You Gone. Hey, speaking of gone, that's me. I'm gone. I'm out of here, folks. Thanks for joining us. Hope you enjoyed the bluegrass. Stay safe and stay warm.

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3: From Aleutic marine mammal hunters and Russian explorers on voyages of discovery, from Yankee whalers and Norwegian cod dory fishermen, from wooden seiners and family set net sites and 100-year-old salmon canneries, from the bad old days of the king crab boom to 21st century boats and state-of-the-art fish processing plants, the history of Kodiak is a story of people who went down to the sea in ships and turned the bounty of the sea into food for their families and for the markets of the world. 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

0: Kodiak Char is proud to support KMXT, an important part of our community. 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
1: Tonight on the Atomic Hour, we snuggle up in the cozy covers comparison corner. We keep things fundamentally instrumental, and we take a journey up the country. First up tonight, rock and roll revivalists from the 70s, 80s, and 90s. 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

0: Some fine rock and roll revivalism from the Smithereens, 1989's Yesterday Girl, sounding very much like the mid-60s. We also accomplished our Mission à Paris by Grupo Sportivo from 1978. And from 2003, and many, many iPod commercials, that was The Caesars with Jerk It Out. 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I'm your host, Mr. 1960.
1: Running for president the same day Nixon was. One day, either way, you would have been a shoe. Then instead of Tricky Dicky, we'd have had Hubie the Boobie.
0: It's been a while since we've had a moment of parody. Some time ago, we played a live recording from 1960, performed by the Four Preps on tour, suggesting that unfortunate accidents might befall their competitors in the pop music field. Clearly not knowing when too much is enough of a good thing, here they are again, back for seconds in 1962, touring college campuses once more and poking the usual amount of fun at their eternal adversaries, Dion and the Belmonts and the Platters, not to mention groups that have sprung up in the early 60s like the Marcells, Dick and Dee Dee, and their very own fathers, the Four Aces. This little piece of musical merriment bears the title The Big Draft.
2: Well, thank you very much. Thank you. No. We'd like to tell you all what a great pleasure it is for you to be here, and for us to be here. I'm sure most of you you know this. We have had a great opportunity to travel across the country and visit a lot of the universities and colleges. We've picked up a great many things.
3: Yeah, about $123,000.
2: I was referring to the aesthetic relationships we've encountered, and
4: I thought we agreed not to talk about those, remember?
2: Our code of the road, yes. We're just kidding. We should like to mention at this point that it has come to our attention that there's a deep need in the country for some legislation to offset a program that is very near and dear to our hearts. We're very concerned about the situation known as the draft. We feel it could apply very nicely to a few carefully selected vocal groups that we have in mind. We would like to express ourselves on this subject by way of music, and we'd like to dedicate this entire mess to our Uncle Sam.

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0: As long as we're traveling, let's spend a few moments jet-setting to the Eurobeat. A Sicilian specialty from Rita Pavone and a West German wonder from Udo Jürgens on the way. But first, with a Francophile cover of Los Bravos' Black is Black, it's Johnny Hallyday.

Sag Me V by Udo Jürgens, Vive la Papa con Pomodoro by Rita Pavone, and Noir C'est Noir by Johnny Hallyday, all recorded in 1966. Bringing us to the bottom of this week's Atomic Hour. When we return, we'll snuggle up in the Cozy Covers Comparison Corner. 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Time now to make ourselves comfortable in the Cozy Covers Comparison Corner, where we take an oldie that's been done to death and line it up against the wall with its contemporaries, making it all the easier for you at home to choose your favorite version. In 1967, soul singer Robert Knight released a single called Everlasting Love, which reached all the way to number 13 on the U.S. Billboard Hot 100.

Robert Knight's version was released in June 1967, and by December of that year, it already had a cover by the British group The Love Affair, which did even better, hitting the number one spot on the UK charts. It's got plenty of bass, and it's got plenty of brass.

Fast forward to 1974, and Everlasting Love made its way back to the United States. Carl Carlton released a version which was a bit of a shape-shifting record, illustrating the transition between the funkadelia of the early 70s and the disco days that were to come.

Carl Carlton's version made it all the way up to number 6 on the U.S. Hot 100 in 1974. By 1981, the disco days and boogie nights were drawing to a close, and glam rock power ballads were on their way in. Changing a couple of the lyrics around, Rachel Sweet revisited Everlasting Love once more in a duet with Rex Smith.

0: Well, whose everlasting love do you most treasure? The original Robert Knight version from 1967. The chart-topping version by The Love Affair from December of that same year. Carl Carlton's funkadelic 1974 single, or the duet from Rex Smith and Rachel Sweet in 1981. Let old Mr. 1960 know on the Atomic Hour Facebook page.
1: That A-bomb is, and it's gonna blow us all to kingdom come. Now, I'm not trying to scare you. I'm just stating facts. They said they'd build man-made stars. But that's a job I'm gonna leave to the Lord, and I ain't got no business on my...
0: Time now to jingle our spurs and saddle up. We're going up the country with Patsy Cline, George Jones, and the lovely Miss Jean Shepherd.

Loving Patsy Cline, strolling down Lonely Street as we journeyed up the country. We also heard The Race Is On by George Jones and A Tear Drops by Gene Shepherd. The Atomic Hour is a creation of Matthias Jeske and is produced at the studios of KIOS-FM, Omaha Public Radio, in conjunction with HiMat Workshop, Mankato, Minnesota. We'll close this week's musical odyssey by keeping things fundamentally instrumental. Mariano Moreno will treat us to a holiday. We'll witness the daring antics of the Mexican Flyer, courtesy of Ken Woodman and his Piccadilly Brass. But first, Neil Richardson will provide us with just a touch of that Rio magic.

0: Hello, I'm Marnie Chesterton. Join me for this week's Unexpected Elements from the BBC, where the rising price of computer chips has us looking at growing mini cervixes on chips to investigate early births. And, of course, we'll be looking at French fries too. Can you cook a perfect golden chip without also adding in a cancer risk? That's Unexpected Elements from the BBC.
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Opening up the program this week with a new one coming from Ryan Bingham. We heard Let the Big Dogs Eat off of his first new full-length record in 70 years called They Call Us the Lucky Ones. And I didn't realize this until I was prepping the show this week, but Ryan Bingham played the character of Walker on the TV program Yellowstone, which I hear was a popular show. Anyway, welcome to Alaska's Fresh Catch. My name is Dave, and I am your host. I'm charged with bringing you some of the best new music from Alaska and beyond. And this week, we're doing something a little special. We are going to dive into the wonderful world of Americana music. Now, it's a broad genre, of course, that touches folk music, bluegrass, blues from time to time, country, parts of rock and roll, and a lot of stuff in between. And on today's menu, we're going to hear some tunes from that Americana spectrum from artists like Sad Daddy, Juno's Josh Fortenberry, Margaret Glaspie, Ruthie Foster. I'm going to play a little tribute to Alaskan folk hero Hobo Jim. And this week, our guest is Sitka's Zach Kirkpatrick. We're going to hear his latest tune and get to know the man behind the music a little bit. But first, we're starting off with a debut from three Alaskan fellas I've had the pleasure of having on the show separately. But they've recently banded together to release what I hope is the first of many collaboration tracks. So here we go. This is the Alaska's Fresh Catch debut of the Americana-tinged tune called I Need a Little. Brand new music from the Casey Smith Project, Joshua Labuda, and Chad Ryan Band right here on Alaska's Fresh Catch.

That was Sad Daddy with Bootlegger, featured on their new fourth studio album from that Roots Quartet called Ozark Shine. Seattle fixture Sarah Cahoon before that was Say Something, a brand new single in advance of a full album out due later this year. And at the top, we heard from Casey Smith of the Casey Smith Project, Joshua Labuda, and Chad Reinvan, three great Alaskan musicians who teamed up for that single called I Need a Little. Now, that track hits the streets June 19th, but they were kind enough to send me an advance version of the song to give you guys a little taste. Well, let's continue on our Americana journey this week. On deck, we're going to hear from bluegrass singer and mandolinist Nick Dumas, as well as Margaret Glaspie. But first, heading over to Juneau to hear from friend of the show, Josh Fortenberry. This is a wonderful single from Josh from last May called The Exterminator, here on Alaska's Fresh Cat.

The bluegrass singer and mandolinist Nick Dumas with Feels Like Love, featuring the country legend Vince Gill. And that track might sound a little familiar because it is a reimagining of Vince Gill's country hit as well, which is pretty cool. Right in the middle of that set, we heard from Margaret Glasby, a tune named after my home state. That was Michigan. It is featured on her fourth studio album called I Am Both, which drops here early August. And at the top, we heard from Juno's Josh Fortenberry. That was The Exterminator, which was a single that dropped last May. And stick around, we're heading over to Sitka in just a fistful of minutes to chat with singer-songwriter Zach Kirkpatrick and hear his latest single. But first, to help us get there, we're going to pay tribute to an Alaskan folk music legend, Hobo Jim, who was crowned Alaska's official balladeer in 1994 and who sadly passed away in 2021. This is a track from his tremendous Woodsmoke album from 2004. It's The Fisherman's Song, here on Alaska's Fresh Catch.

0: And hey, welcome back to the show. This week we are sitting down with Sitka-based singer-songwriter Zach Kirkpatrick. Zach, thank you so much and welcome to the show.
1: Hey, I'm really grateful to be here. Thanks so much.
0: So for our audience, we heard one of your latest singles last week, and I'm very excited to play your latest single, which we're going to hear in just a fistful of minutes. It's a lovely ballad. But I want to kind of help the audience get to know you a little bit more. So from what I understand, you're a fourth generation Alaskan. And were you born and raised in Sitka, or did you land there later in life?
1: I was born and raised very close by in Juneau and been here about 13 years. But as you said, my great-grandpa, great-grandma, and then my grandma, as a 12-year-old girl, immigrated from Sweden to Haines, Alaska. And so from the hills of Sweden to Haines, and my grandpa built a fishing boat, my great-grandpa that would be. And yeah, we've been here ever since.
0: That is cool. Do you still have family out in the Haines region?
1: You know what? I don't think, like, there may be some kind of distant relatives, but lots in Juneau still.
0: Okay.
1: No, good friends there, though, for sure.
0: I know that you grew up working on boats and as a deckhand, and of course, you're a licensed captain. It makes sense that the ocean and boats and being on the water are some common themes in some of your music here, including the song we're going to hear in a moment. But, you know, what drew you to music from, you know, your professional life working on and near boats?
1: My mom, Bernadine Kirkpatrick, or Cunningham was her maiden name, very musical growing up. And now in Juneau, many, many people know her. She's a piano teacher and a music teacher. And so it's just always been part. Also, I know a lot of artists say this, but kind of church choirs growing up. So just music was around. And I've tried to pinpoint when I actually wrote my first song. And it was sometime in high school. I don't know exactly when, but so I've just always done it. There's always been music playing around me, and I love it.
0: You have two albums under your belt already, Begging for the Dawn, which came out in 2024, This Old Boat, which came out last year. And, you know, I'm curious, did you play in any groups or any bands before you started to do your solo work, or is this kind of your first serious you know, jump into it?
1: No, I think that to answer that question, it really was a songwriter first. And then, you know, I started to create this body of work, and then found here in Sitka some just really great musicians, and we started playing. And also in Juneau, I played with Lindsay Clark, who is, I think, a state champion, Alaska State Fair champion fiddle player. And so we'll get together and play, and it's been so fun. But really, it started songwriting. It started on the living room couch at midnight.
0: I love that. So, you know, you mentioned, you know, playing with some of the talented musicians in Southeast. And so for these first two albums, do you have a regular group of folks that you recorded with, or did you just kind of pull in ringers and friends as needed?
1: Yeah, it was more the latter. The first two albums really relying heavily on some producers and session musicians. One of the first ones was, his name is Chance McCoy. If you looked at him up on social media, you'd be amazed. He played with the group Old Crow Medicine Show.
0: Oh, yeah.
1: Which a lot of people are familiar with Old Crow. And he doesn't do that any longer. But I was like, oh, man, this is a producer that, like, gets my vibe. And I've worked with one, Austin Moorhead in Nashville, and some session musicians. But lately, really, have been doing a lot of stripped-down acoustic stuff. And I've been enjoying doing that.
0: You know, we're going to hear an example of that here in just a moment. But before we jump into it, just kind of curious, for you as a songwriter, as a creative musician, are there any songwriters or other artists of other disciplines that you've kind of drawn inspiration from or that have helped shape your style at all?
1: Yeah, I think that there's a really good crop lately of these songwriters like Tyler Childers and like Jason Isbell. I love those guys and their just knack for storytelling. I think one of the things, so when we talk about inspiration, there's all these like people from the Appalachian region that have like coal mining songs, and I've always loved them. I thought they're so cool. And I think that's where I got in my head to talk about some of these industries of Alaska. So I've got like hard rock mining song. I've got some of these fishing songs, and I think that maybe where that inspiration came from, like tell the tale of these hardworking men and women in Alaska, that there's so many of them.
0: You know, very true. And talking and singing and creating art, you know, inspired by the sea is a tale as old as art itself. You know, there's something powerful and romantic, and that just draws the human creative soul to it to some degree.
1: And I have to say that when I write about those things, the ocean or you know, Alaskan things, it comes easier for me than like sitting down to write a love song. I'll just sit there staring at the page and that's where the song about, I think one of my more popular songs is called There Aren't Any Words. And it's about my wife and how I'm trying to think back to my own lyrics on that. Like I look around and everybody's got a love song they're playing. I wish I had one for you, but there aren't any words. Like that's really how I got to that song. So yeah, I enjoy writing about the Alaskan stuff around me.
0: I love it. And I think that plays very well into the song we're going to hear. So for the audience who is new to Zach's music, I wanted to give some sonic context. So we're going to try this one on for size. This is the latest single from Zach Kirkpatrick. It's called Ghosts in Lynn Canal, right here on Alaska's Fresh Catch.

0: And welcome back to the show. That beautiful ballad was the latest single from Sitka singer-songwriter Zach Kirkpatrick. It's called Ghosts in Lynn Canal. And for those just joining us, Zach is the guest on the program this week. So, Zach, let's dig into that one real quick. It's a beautiful, it's a haunting ballad. So talk to me about how and why you wanted to tell that story in song.
1: I was thinking about that, and I think part of it might have been that I love the song, The Wreck of the Edmund Fitzgerald.
0: Classic, yeah.
1: So I've always known about this Princess Sophia shipwreck in Lynn Canal, and I've seen these haunting images of this ship sitting up on those rocks, and really just kind of like spine-tingling stuff to hear the whole story. And I've sailed past it many times as a captain or like growing up on skiffs. And I always see it in my mind's eye. In fact, I think one time I was fishing and I was over, I didn't even know it. I was over a part of that shipwreck, like bottom fishing, and I felt my weight like clank and it sent like a shiver up my spine thinking like, oh my God, I think that's the shipwreck. So I think all of those things, like this tale needs to be told. And I don't think I meant to write it in a, whatever it is, 7.5 or 8 minute song, like the Wreck of the Edmund Fitzgerald is.
0: Right.
1: But that's what happened, because I kept thinking, oh, this detail's so cool. Well, there comes another verse and it's like, okay, this thing's getting long. But yeah.
0: I think it's the perfect length to tell that story very well, which I think you did. I wanted to make an exception for this show and play a longer track. That was a terrific, terrific track there. I'm just curious for that one, how long from, you know, first pen to paper to, you know, fully releasing the song as a mixed product, like how long was that creative process for you?
1: Let's see, from pen to paper to the fully produced, I'd have to think about that. Where my mind was going when you first asked that is like, how long did it take to write? Because that's an interesting thing. Sometimes I will have a concept and I'll get a first verse of a song, and then it's just like starts driving me crazy because I'll get, or a chorus, it's like, okay, second verse, and I'll just like spin my wheels on it. But then there are other times where things seem to flow pretty naturally. And I think that even though it's long, I think that's how this one kind of was. Part of that probably was that there was so much I researched trying to make sure. What I knew was that if I got points wrong, that I'm around so many Alaskans, I'll probably get called out at some point. So I really researching it, and that probably helped give me a lot of ideas and concepts for verses. Production, I think, was pretty quick because I really set up my own, you know, mics and vocal mics and guitar mics and just did it. And then I had one individual join me, Scott Hawkhalter, on fiddle. Mm. And then sent off to a producer I've been working with just to do the mastering and stuff. I don't do that. So yeah, it was pretty quick. And that's how it's been going lately with a lot of this singer-songwriter acoustic kind of stuff.
0: I'm going to put you on the spot real quick. Do you have a favorite line or you know, couple lines of that song that you know, that just really resonated for you?
1: Okay, here's something that you probably wouldn't anticipate, because there's actually an sort of alternate ending that's not out there. And like, I think that sometimes when I play live, I'll do it. But the whole thing with this is that the captain was on the rocks and was thinking like, we haven't breached the hull. It's a double bottom. And so he kind of held off rescuers. Now there's probably a lot more to that. Like he didn't think it was safe for the rescuers to come in, but thought that they would float again. And then it got really bad. Then it ripped the boat open. Then rescuers couldn't get to them. And so in the ending, that's kind of in my drafts, there's at times you play a chess match with the sea, and if you lose, you'll have to pay the awful fee. And just because I think of that captain, and maybe because I've been in that, you know, not of a liner like that, but of a boat with, you know, 100 people on it, and just really know that you have this responsibility. Luckily, I've never been in a situation like that, and I hope I never will. But I think about that captain and those judgment calls.
0: Yeah, totally, totally. And that's interesting, too, that you have this alternate ending for this song.
1: That's the only, I think it's the only one that I do. And I don't know. Yeah. I just always had that concept. Like, I didn't want to focus really on, because, you know, we don't know what was going on in his head or whatever. But like, maybe it was just for me personally, like this idea of like that chess match with the sea.
0: Well, you know, it leaves it wide open for an alternate version of the song down the road, which I think is cool, certainly. And I'll be keeping my ears open if that ever comes to pass. But plenty more to come before you release another version of your latest song.
1: Yeah, everyone's like, oh, my gosh, it gets longer.
0: You know, so Ghosts Inland Canal, Say It Anyway, The Other Side, these are all singles that have come out since your second record. And so I'm curious, is there a third album on the horizon for you?
1: Yes, and potentially even two. But for now, really honing on some of this, like I said, stripped down singer-songwriter stuff and try to package that into at least in a short form album, at least an EP. And that will likely kind of have an album cover for that, be self-titled Zach Kirkpatrick. And the reason being is I felt like, okay, this is probably most like kind of to my roots and who I am, because it's the singer, it's the songwriter stuff, right? And it's stripped down. And so I thought I'll title that one the self-titled album. And then I'm working on a lot more songs, and some of them even almost go into more of like a, I don't know what you'd call it, like a kind of a Americana, but more on the rock side of like classic rock sounding. And I like to do that. I like just all sorts of music. And so you won't get a rap album from me, though. Not that I have anything against it, but it wouldn't be for me.
0: Fair enough. Do you have a ballpark idea on when that self-titled EP might be coming out for the public?
1: I would say we're probably a month and a half away.
0: Wow. Okay. So listeners, you know, keep it tuned to Alaska's Fresh Catch. We'll be hearing some new music from Zach in the months to come, which is awesome. And, you know, speaking of hearing your music, I always like to ask, are there any chances to catch you live coming up here this summer or fall?
1: Yeah, we'll have, I'll have some announcements having to do with that will likely be here locally. You know, I don't play locally enough, so it's Sitka, and then in June on, trying to get up north. There's been opportunities to go north. It's just one of those things, you know, if you're an artist in Seattle and can jump in a van and go to Tacoma and all these places, here it's like, okay, Alaska Airlines and tickets and gear and, you know, figuring it out. But hopefully soon there's been some opportunities pop up.
0: Terrific. As those things develop and as those shows get announced, where can folks connect with you online, find your music and any upcoming shows?
1: Yeah, my primary kind of means of communication marketing is Instagram, Zach Kirkpatrick Music. One thing that trips people up is it's Zach with K, Z-A-K, Kirkpatrick Music. The same thing's on Facebook. You know, I'll try to populate the Facebook page, the same handle. And then I do have a website, ZachKirkpatrick.com.
0: Amazing. Well, lots to look forward to here in the tail end of 2026 for you, Zach. And so looking forward to seeing and hearing all that. And thank you so much for your time and joining us on the show today.
1: Absolutely. I think what Alaska Fresh Catch does, what you're doing to highlight so many talented artists, as you well know, around the state, is really awesome. And I know I appreciate it. And others do, too.
0: And a big thank you again to Sitka's Zach Kirkpatrick for joining us on the program this week and chatting about his latest song, Ghosts Inland Canal. My name's Dave. Thanks for hanging out. And speaking of Sitka, a big thank you to all of our friends who listen on KCAW Sitka, on KRNN Juneau, on KSTK Wrangell, on KTNA Talkeetna, on KHNS Haynes, on KMXT Kodiak, on KFSK Petersburg, on KUAC Fairbanks, on KUCB on Alaska. A howdy to our new friends listening on KBRW Barrow. A shout out to everyone holding it down on the west side, listening on KNOM Nome. And of course, a big what's up to the homies listening on KNBA Anchorage and in the Mattsu Valley. Now, this week, I'm not leaving it live, but I am leaving it with a song dedicated to you, my dear friends who listen to this show, as a token of my appreciation for spending time with me and the music each and every week. So, as I walk out the door, I'm going to leave you with an appropriately titled new track from Ruthie Foster called Thank You. So, thank you for listening, and remember, take care of yourselves, take care of each other, support your local music scene, and I'll see you guys next week.

0: Hi, I'm Bob McDonald, host of Quirks and Quarks. Studying animal poop isn't glamorous, and it can be a smelly job, but animal excrement can tell scientists a lot about an ecosystem. When a team of researchers dug into ancient squirrel poop gathered from the Yukon permafrost, they found it packed with the DNA of Ice Age plants, insects, and large animals.
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